0: 30 seconds or one read. 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

Hello. Hello. Hello. Hello. Hello. Hello. Is there anybody out there? Is there anybody listening? Hello. This, for all of you out there listening, is Michael once again, and it's story time. So please, all of you, put down what you're doing. Settle down, pour a cup of coffee, pour a cup of tea. Sit quietly as you're driving, but listen now. It's story time. This is the time of the year, for those of you who are interested, when we're almost at the longest night of the year and the shortest day of the year. Some might say, oh, who cares? But consider this, the emotions and the actions of the people of this country at this time of the year are different than what they are in the summer. So listen now to the teachings of this time, because we will carry on and I will tell to you the last part of the story of Deirdre. But we will get to that in a minute. Let us now, first of all, think about the imagination. So close your eyes, those of you who can. Close your eyes and see darkness. Feel yourself lightening. Feel yourself lightening more. Feel yourself floating up. Now open your eyes. Not your physical eyes, silly. Your inner eyes. Open the eyes of your imagination and see below you the town of Bellingen. Float up towards the mountains. Gently along where the road is there, the river is there. Yes, up. Closer to the mountains, float up the green, green forest belt, up over the top towards the town of Dorrigo. And there below you see the town, and see on the corner that strange shop. Once again, this is our doorway, for those of you who remember. This is where we go through. Come down, feel the road beneath your feet. Walk across the road, careful of the traffic. Walk up to the doors are open. Go through the doors, come through, like and see you all. Yes, come through the door, come through the door. And see ourselves in a forest glade. It's a beautiful forest glade. Smell the air. It is different, the air in here, isn't it? You can smell the air of fresh bush. There, walk through the forest. See the animals stirring. See the fire in the distance. Walk towards the fire. All of you, come along, come along. Come sitting up to the fire. Walking, walking, walking up to the fire. Find a place and sit around the fire. And listen now. Now is the time for an inner teaching. A teaching on the great mysteries of life. But we will get to them. To begin with, as you sit there, listen to a poem by the great poet Yeats. May God be praised for woman that gives up all her mind. A man may find in no man a friendship of her kind.
that covers all he has brought, as with her flesh and bone. No quarrels with the thought, because it is not her own. Through pedantry though pedantry denies, it's plain the Bible means that Solomon grew wise while talking with his queens, yet never could, although they say he counted grass, count all the praises due when Sheba was his lass. Though she the iron wrought, or wherefrom the smithy fire, it shuddered in the water, harshness of their desire, that makes them stretch and yawn, pleasure that comes with sleep, shudder that makes them one. What else he gives of keep, God grant me. No, not here, for I am not so bold to hope a thing so dear. Now I am growing old, but when, if the tale's true, the pestle of the moon that pounds up all anew brings me to birth again, to find what once I had, and know that once I have known, until I am driven mad, sleep-driven from my bed by tenderness and care, pity, an aching head, gnashing of teeth, despair, and all because of someone, perverse creature of chance, and live like Solomon that Sheba led into a dance. When the Himalayan peasant meets the he-bear in his pride, he shouts to scare the monster, who will often turn aside. But the she-bear thus accosted rends the peasant tooth and nail, for the female of the species is more deadly than the male. When Nag, the basking cobra, hears the careless foot of man, he will sometimes wriggle sideways and avoid it if he can, but his mate makes no such motion where she camps beside the trail. For the female of the species is more deadly than the male. When early Jesuit fathers preached to Hurons and Choctaws, they prayed to be delivered from the vengeance of the squaws. 'Twas the women, not the warriors, turned those stark enthusiasts pale. For the female of the species is more deadly than the male. Man's timid heart is bursting with the things he must not say, for the woman that God gave him isn't his to give away. And when hunter meets with husband, each confirms the other's tale. The female of the species is more deadly than the male. Man, a bear in most relations, warm and savage otherwise. Man propounds negotiations. Man accepts the compromise. Very rarely will he squarely push the logic of a fact to its ultimate conclusion of unmitigated act. Fear or foolishness impels him ere he lays the wicked low, to concede some form of trial, even to his deadliest, fiercest foe. Mirth obscene diverts his anger, doubt and pity oft perplex him in dealing with an issue to the scandal of the sex. But the woman that God gave him, every fibre of her frame, proves her launched for one sole issue, armed and engined for the same. And to serve that string, single issue, lest the generations fail, the female of the species must be deadlier than the male. She who faces death by torture
for each life beneath her breast may not deal in doubt or pity, must not swerve for fact or jest. These be purely male diversions. Not in these her honour dwells. She, the other law we live by, is the law and nothing else. She can bring no more to living than the powers that make her great, as the mother of the infant and the mistress of the mate. And when babe and man are lacking, and she strides unclaimed to claim her right as feminine and barren, her equipment is the same. She is wedded to convictions, in default of grosser ties. Her contentions are her children. Heaven help him who denies. He will meet no suave discussion, but the instant white-hot wild. Waking female of the species, warring as for spouse and child. Unprovoked and awful charges, even so the she-bear fights. Speech that drips, corrodes and poisons, even so the cobra bites. Scientific vivisection of one nerve till it is raw, and the victim writhes in anguish like the Jesuit with the squaw. So comes up man, the coward, when he gathers to confer with his fellow braves in council, dare not leave a place for her. Where, at war with life and conscience, he uplifts his erring hand to some god of abstract justice, which no woman understands. And man knows it, knows moreover, that the woman that God gave him must command but may not govern, shall enthrall but not enslave him. And she knows, because she warns him, and her instinct never fails, that the female of the species is more deadlier than the male. It was a little bit there, my friends, of Rudyard Kipling. Now, for those of you who have an imagination, once again, let us rise from the fire and see below us a lake. Swans gliding

There, my friend, with that grand entry, let us come back into the teachings of what I am telling to you, the story of Deirdre of the Sorrows. All these great stories, consider, they are all mythological, and all the great mythological stories have been around, think of it, they have been around for over 4,000 years, a lot of them, and they are still as vibrant today as they were then. So consider the teachings of what I am telling you. Consider all the concepts of the story. A, of the most beautiful woman in the world who ran away with the man she loved and the consequences of them running away to live together, and of the king who, not like a hero who thinks, I will only do what is positive. I am not afraid of death. I will go forward in my life positively. And then what is confronted with him is the treachery of kings. Positivity, when it goes forward, sometimes can be tricked by treachery. And so this is what happens to the heroes. They are lured back to Ireland. Do you remember the sons of Usnash and Deirdre? How they are promised that it will all be well, and they come back with honour to Ireland. But Conchubar, the king, is plotting treachery. He has talked to the heroes, and the heroes have said, if anyone of Ireland raises a hand against the sons of Usnash, we, the heroes of this land, will destroy them. And so he has brought into the country warriors from other countries to do the work. And they are gathering. The heroes and Deirdre. Deirdre, remember, is a seer. She can see the future, and she warns the heroes all the way through. Be careful, be careful. Go there, go there. No, they say, no, do not. We are heroes. We do not fear death. We will go ahead. It is all good. We do not fear. And they come to the great hall where they are waiting. And as we pick up the story now, all of you who remember, remember this. They are in the hall. This is a great teaching of what is relevant today. So think about it on big levels. See before you the fire. See the people around. And listen to the teachings of one of the great stories that is over 3,000 years old. The story of Deirdre. And the final chapter today. We have had the story of the running away, the loving. Now we come to the battle and the consequence, the tragedy. It was then that Deirdre said, it would have been better for you to follow my advice and never to have come to Emain. And it would be right for you to leave it, even at this time. We will not, said fair-haired Iolan, for it is not fear or cowardliness was ever seen on us, but we will go to the house. So they went on to the house of the Red Branch, and the stewards and the serving men with them brought well-tasting food and pleasant drinks
till they were all glad and merry, except only Deirdre and the sons of Usnash. For they did not use much food or drink because of the length and the greatness of their journey from Dunborach to Emain Mancha. Then Naos said, "Give the chessboard to us till we go playing." So they gave them the chessboard and they began to play. It was just at this time that Conchobar was asking, "Who will I send that will bring me word of Deirdre, and that will tell me if she has the same appearance and the same shape she had before? For if she has, there is not a woman in the world has a more beautiful shape of appearance than she has. And I will bring her out with edge of blade and point of sword, in spite of the sons of Usnash, good though they be. But if not, let Naos have her for himself. I myself will go there," said Levarsham, "and I will bring you word of that." And it's how it was. Deirdre was dearer to her than any other person in the world, for it was often she went through the world looking for Deirdre and bringing news to her and from her. So Levarsham went over to the house of the Red Branch, and near it she saw a great troop of armed men, and she spoke to them, but they made her no answer, and she knew by that they were none of the men of Ulster in them, but men of some other strange country that Conchobar's messengers had brought to Emain. And then she went in where Naos and Deirdre were, and is how she found them, the polished chessboard between them, and they playing on it. And she gave them fond kisses, and she said, "Ah, you're not doing well to be playing, and it is to bring Conchobar word of Deirdre, as if she has the same shape and appearance she used to have, that he sent me here now. And there is grief on me for the deed that will be done in Emain tonight. Treachery that will be done, the killing of kindred and the three bright candles of the Gael to be quenched. And Emain will not be the better of it to the end of life and time." And she made this complaint sadly and wearily. "My heart is heavy for the treachery that is being done in Emain this night. On account of this treachery, Emain will never be at peace from this out. The three that are most king-like today under the sun, the three best of all that live on the earth, it is grief to me tonight they to die for the sake of any woman. Naos and Anli, whose deeds are known, Ardan their brother. Treachery is to be done on the young, bright-faced three. It is not I that am not sorrowful tonight." When she had made this complaint, Levarsham said to the sons of Usnash and to the children of Fergus to shut close the door and the windows of the house and to do bravery.
And oh, sons of Fergus, she said, defend your charge and your care bravely till Fergus comes, and you will have praise and a blessing for it. And she cried with many tears. And she went back to where Conchobar was, and he asked news of Deirdre of her. And Levarsham said, it is good news and bad news I have for you. What news is that? Said Conchobar. It is the good news, she said. The three sons of Usnash have come to you and to be over there, and they are the three that are bravest and mightiest in form and in looks and in countenance of all in the world, and Ireland will be yours from this out, since the sons of Usnash are with you. And the news that is worst with me is the woman that was best of the women of the world in form and in looks, going out of the main, is without the form and without the appearance she used to have. When Conchobar heard that, much of his jealousy went backward, and he was drinking and making merry for a while, until he thought on Deirdre again, the second time. And on that he asked, who will I get to bring me word of Deirdre? And he did not find anyone would go there. And then he said to Gelban, the merry, pleasant son of the king of Lochlann, go over and bring me word if Deirdre has the same shape, the same appearance she used to have. For if she has, there is not on the ridge of the world or on the waves of the earth a woman more beautiful than herself. So Gelban went to the house of the Red Branch, and he found the doors and the windows of the fort shut, and fear came on him. And it is what he said, yeah? It is not an easy road for anyone that would get to the sons of Usnash, for I think there is very great anger on them. And after that, he found a window that was left open by forgetfulness in the house, and he was looking in. Then Deirdre saw him through the window, and when she saw him looking at her, she went into the red blaze of blushes, and Naos knew that someone was looking at her from the window, and she told him that she saw a young man looking in at them. It is how Naos was at that time with a man of the chessmen in his hand. And he made a fair throw over his shoulder at the young man to put the eye out of his head. And the young man went back to where Conchobar was. You are merry and pleasant going out, said Conchobar, but you are sad and cheerless coming back. And then Gelban told him the story from beginning to end. I see well, said Conchobar, the man that made that throw will be king of the world unless he has his life shortened. And what appearance is there on Deirdre, he said. It is this, said Gelban. Although Naos put out my eye, I would have wished to stay there looking at her with the other eye,
but for the haste you put on me. For there is not in the world a woman is better of shape or of form than herself. When Conchubar heard that, he was filled with jealousy and with envy. And he bade the men of his army that were with him and that had been drinking at the feast to go attack the place where the sons of Usnash were. So they went forward to the house of the Red Branch, and they gave three great shouts around it, and they put fires and red flames to it. And when the sons of Usnash heard the shouts, they asked who those men were that were about the house. Conchubar and the men of Ulster, they all said together. Is it the pledge of Fergus you would break? Said fair-haired Iolan. On my word, said Conchubar, there will be sorrow on the sons of Usnash, Deirdre to be with them. That is true, said Deirdre. Fergus has deceived you. By my oath, said rough Red Buin, if he betrayed, we will not betray. It was then Buin went out and killed 3/5 of the fighting men outside and put great disturbance on the rest, and Conchubar asked who was there, who was doing destruction on his men like that. It is I, myself, rough Red Buin, son of Fergus, said he. I will give you a good gift if you will leave off, said Conchubar. What gift is that? Said rough Red Buin. 100 of land, said Conchubar. And what besides? Said rough Red Buin. My own friendship and my counsel, said Conchubar. Well, I will take that, said rough Red Buin. And it was a good mountain that was given him as a reward, but it turned barren in the same night, and no green grew on it again for ever. And it used to be called the Mountain of the Share of Buin. Deirdre heard what they were saying. By my word, she said, rough Red Buin has forsaken you, and in my opinion it is like the father the son is. I give my word, said fair-haired Iolan, that it is not so with me. As long as this narrow, straight sword stays in my hand, I will not forsake the sons of Usnash. After that, fair-haired Iolan went out and made three courses around the house, killed 3/5 of heroes outside, and he came in again where Naos was, and he playing chess, and Anne Lee with him. So Iolan went out a second time and made three other courses around the fort, and he brought a lighted torch with him on the lawn, and he went destroying the hosts so that they dared not come to attack the house. And he was a good son, fair-haired Iolan, for he never refused any person on the ridge of the world anything that he had.
and he never took wages from any person but only Fergus, his father. And it was then Conchobar said, "What place is my own son, Fiacra the Fair?" "I am here, High Priest," said Fiacra. "By my word," said Conchobar, "it is on the one night yourself and Iolan were born, and it is the arms of his father he has with him. Let you take my arms with you, that is, my shield, the Ochain, my two spears, and my great sword, the Gorm Glass of the Blue-Green, and do bravery and great deeds with them." Then Fiacra took Conchobar's arms, and he and fair-haired Iolan attacked one another, and they made a stout fight, one against the other. But however it was, fair-haired Iolan put down Fiacra, so that he made him lie under the shelter of his shield till it roared for the greatness of the strait he was in. For it was the way with the Ochain, the shield of Conchobar, to roar when the person on whom it would be was in danger. And the three chief waves of Ireland, the wave of Tuag, the wave of Cleonda, and the wave of Rudraig, roared in answer to it. And it was at this time that Conall Cernach was at Dunscobre, and he heard the wave of Tuag. "True it is," said Conall, "Conchobar is in some danger, and it is not right for me to be here listening to him." So Conall rose up on that, and he put on his arms and his armour on him, and he came forward to where Conchobar was at Imain Mancha, and he found the fight going on the lawn, and Fiacra, the son of Conchobar, greatly pressed by fair-haired Iolan, and neither the king of Ulster nor any other person dared to go between them. But Conall went aside behind fair-haired Iolan and thrust his sword through him. "Who is it has wounded me behind my back?" said fair-haired Iolan. "Whoever did it, by my hand of valour, he would have got a fair fight, face to face from myself." "Who are you yourself?" said Conall. "I am Iolan, son of Fergus. And are you yourself, Conall?" "It is I," said Conall. "It is evil, and it is heavy, the work you have done," said Iolan. "And the sons of Usnash, under my protection." "Is that true?" said Conall. "It is true indeed," said Iolan. "By my hand of valour," said Conall, "Conchobar will not get his own son alive from me to avenge it." And he gave a stroke of the sword to Fiacra so that he struck his head off, and he let them so. And the clouds of death came upon fair-haired Iolan then, and he threw his arms towards the fortress and called out to Naos to do bravery. And after that, he died.
It was then Conchobar himself came out, and 1,900 men with him. And Conall said to him, "Go up now to the doorway of the fort and see where your sister's children are lying on a bed of trouble." And when Conchobar saw them, he said, "You are not sister's children to me. It is not the deed of sister's children you have done me, but you have done harm to me with treachery in the sight of all the men of Ireland." And it is what Anlee said to him, "Although we took well-shaped, soft-handed Deirdre from you, yet we did a little kindness to you at another time. And this is the time to remember it. That day your ship was breaking up on the sea, and it full of gold and silver. We gave you up our own ship and ourselves when swimming to the harbour." But Conchobar said, "If you did 50 good deeds to me, surely this would be my thanks. I would not give you peace, and you in distress, and every great want I could put on you." And then Ardan said, "We did another little kindness to you, and this is the time to remember it. The day the speckled horse failed you on the green of Dundeelgan, it was we gave you the grey horse that would bring you fast on your road." But Conchobar said, "If you had done 50 good deeds to me, surely this would be my thanks. I would not give you peace and you in distress, but every great want I could put on you." And then Neo said, "We did you another good deed, and this is the time to remember it. We have put you under many benefits. It is strong our right is to your protection. The time when Murcail, son of Brian, fought the seven battles at Ben Etzar, we brought you, without fail, the heads of the sons of the king of the southeast." But Conchobar said, "If you had done me 50 good deeds, surely this is my thanks. I would not give you peace in your distress, but every great want I could put upon you. Your death is not a death to me now, young sons of Usnash, since he that was innocent fell by you, the third best of the horsemen of Ireland." Then Deirdre said, "Rise up, Naos. Take your sword, good son of a king. Mind yourself well, for it is not long that life will be left in your fair body." It was then all Conchobar's men came about the house, and they put fires and burning to it. And Ardan went out then, and his men, and put out the fires, and killed 300 men. And Anlee went out in the third part of the night, and he killed 300, and did slaughter
and destruction on them. And Naos went out in the last quarter of the night and drove away all the army from the house. And he came into the house after that. And it is then Deirdre rose up and said to him, "By my word, it is well you won your way, and do bravery and valour from this out. And it is bad advice you took when you ever trusted Conchuba. As for the sons of Usnash, after that they made a great protection with their shields, and they put Deirdre in the middle of it, and they linked the shields around her, and they gave 3 leaps out over the walls of Emain, and they killed 300 men in that sally. When Conchuba saw that, he went to Cathbad the Druid and said to him, 'Go, Cathbad, to the sons of Usnash, work enchantment on them, for unless they are hindered, they will destroy the men of Ulster for ever if they go away in spite of them. And I give the word of a true hero. They will get no harm from me, but let them only make agreement with me.' And when Cathbad heard that, he agreed, believing him, and he went to the end of his arts and his knowledge to hinder the sons of Usnash, and he worked enchantment on them, so that he put the likeness of a dark sea about them, with hindering waves. And when Naos saw the waves rising, he put Deirdre on his shoulder. And it is how the sons of Usnash were, swimming on the ground as they were going out of Emain. Yet the men of Ulster did not dare to come near them until their swords had fallen from their hands. But after their swords fell from their hands, the sons of Usnash were taken. And when they were taken, Conchuba asked of the children of Durthash to kill them. But the children of Durthash said they would not do that. But there was a young man with Conchuba, whose name was Main, and his surname the Rough Hand, the son of the king of the fair Norwegians. And it is Naos had killed his father and his 2 brothers, Anthrac and Trithrac were their names. And he said to himself that he would kill the sons of Usnash. "If there is so," said Ardan, "kill me the first, for I am younger than my brothers, so I will not see my brothers killed." "Let him not be killed, but myself," said Anli. "Let that not be done," said Naos, "for I have a sword that Mananan, son of Lir, gave me, and the stroke of it leaves nothing after it, track nor trace. And strike the 3 of us together, and we will die at the one time." "That is well," said they, "and we will die at the one time."
That is well.

loud, sorrowful shouts, and cried aloud about them there. As for Deirdre, she cried pitifully, wearily, and tore her fair hair. And she was talking on the sons of Usnash and on Alban, and it is what she said. Oh, a blessing eastward to Alban from me. Good is the sight of her bays and valleys. Pleasant was it to sit on the slopes of her hills, where the sons of Usnash used to go hunting. One day when the nobles of Scotland were drinking with the sons of Usnash, to whom they owed their affection, Naos gave a kiss secretly to the daughter of the Lord of Duntroon, and he sent her a frightened deer, wild, and a fawn at its foot. And he went to visit her coming home from the host of Inverness. When myself heard, my head filled full of jealousy, I put my boat on the waves. It was the same to me to live or to die. They followed me swimming, and Lee and Ardan, that never said a lie. They turned me back again, two that would give battle to 100. Naos gave me then his true word. He swore 3 times with his arms as witness. He would never put vexation on me again until he would go from me to the hosts of the dead. Aye. If she knew tonight Naos to be under a covering of clay, it is she would cry her fill, and it is I would cry along with her. After she had made this complaint, seeing they were all taken up with one another, Deirdre came forward on the lawn, and she was running round and round and up and down from one to another, and Cuchulain came and met her, and she told him the story from first to last, how it had happened to the sons of Usnash. It is sorrowful Cuchulain was for that, for there was not in the world a man more dearer to him than Naos. And he asked, who killed him? Mane, rough hand, said Deirdre. Then Cuchulain went away sad and sorrowful to Dundeilgan. After that, Deirdre lay down by the grave, and they were digging earth from it. And she made this lament after the sons of Usnash. Long is the day without the sons of Usnash. It was never wearisome to be in their company. Sons of a king that entertained exiles, 3 lions of the hill of the cave, 3 darlings of the women of Britain, 3 hawks of Silv Cullen, sons of a king served by valour, to whom warriors did obedience, 3 mighty bears, 3 lions of the fort of Conrach, 3 sons of a king who thought well of their praise, 3 nurslings of the men of Ulster, 3 heroes not good at homage. Their fall is a cause of sorrow. 3 sons of the Sis

master of a king. Three props of the army of Cuneage. Three dragons of Dunmonad. Three valiant men from the Red Branch. I myself will not be living after them. The three that broke hard battles. Three that were brought up by Eof, to whom land were under tribute. Three pillars in the breach of battle. Three pupils that were with Scathash. Three pupils that were with Uthash. Three champions that were lasting in might. Three shining sons of Usnash. It is weariness to be without them. The High King of Ulster, my first betrothed, I forsook for love of Naos. Short my life will be after him. I will make keening at their burial. That I would live after Naos, no one think on the earth. I will not go on living after Anli and after Ardan. After them I myself will not live. Three that would leap through the midst of battle, since my beloved is gone from me. I will cry my fill over his grave. O young man, dig the new grave. Do not make the grave narrow. I will be along with them in the grave, making lamentation and ochoin. Many the hardship I met with along with the three heroes. I suffered want of house, want of fire. It is myself that used not to be troubled. Their three shields, their spears made a bed for me often. O young man, put their three swords close over their grave. Three hounds, three hawks will be from this time without huntsmen. Three helpers of every battle. Three pupils of Conall Cernach. Three leashes of those three hounds have brought a sigh from my heart. It is I had the care of them. The sight of them is a cause of grief. I was never one day alone in the day of the making of this grave. Though it is often that myself and yourselves were in loneliness. My sight is gone from me with looking at the grave of Naos. It is short till my life will leave me, and those who would have keened me do not live. Since it is through me they were betrayed, I will be tired out with sorrow. It is a pity I was not in the earth before the sons of Usnash were killed. Sorrowful was my journey with Fergus betraying me to the Red Branch. We were deceived all together with his sweet flowery words. I left the delights of Ulster for the three heroes that were bravest.
My life will not be long, I myself am alone after them. I am Deirdre without gladness, and I at the end of my life, since it is grief to be without them, I myself will not be long after them. After that complaint, Deirdre loosed out her hair, threw herself on the body of Naos before it was put in the grave, and gave 3 kisses to him. And when her mouth touched his blood, the colour of burning sods came into her cheeks, and she rose up like one that had lost her wits. And she went on through the night, till she came to where the waves were breaking on the strand. And a fisherman was there, and his wife, and they brought her into their cabin and sheltered her, and she neither smiled nor laughed, nor took food, drink, or sleep, nor raised her head from her knees, but crying always over the sons of Usnash. And when she could not be found at Imain, Conchuba sent Levasham to look for her and to bring her back to his palace that he might make her his wife. And Levasham found her in the fisherman's cabin, and she bade her come back to Imain, where she would have protection and riches and all that she could ask. And she gave her this message she brought from Conchuba. Come up to my house, O branch with the dark eyelashes, and there need be no fear on your fair face of hatred or of jealousy or of reproach. And Deirdre said, I will not go to his house, for it is not land or earth or food I am wanting, or gold or silver or horses, but leave to go to the grave where the sons of Usnash are lying, till I give the 3 honey kisses to their white, beautiful bodies. And she made this complaint. Make keening for the heroes that were killed on their coming to Ireland. Stately they used to be, coming to the house, the 3 great sons of Usnash. The sons of Usnash fell in the fight like 3 branches that were growing straight and nice, and they destroyed in a heavy storm that left neither bud nor twig of them. Naos, my gentle, well-learned comrade, make no delay in crying him with me. Cry for Ardan that killed the wild boars. Cry for Anli, whose strength was great. It was Naos that would kiss my lips, my first man and my first sweetheart. It was Anli would pour out my drink, and it was Ardan would lay my pillow. Though sweet to you is the mead that is drunk by the soft living sons of Ness, the food of the sons of Usnash was sweeter to me all through my lifetime. Whenever Naos would go out to hunt, though the woods or the wild plains
All the meat he would bring back was better to me than honey. Though sweet to you are the sounds of pipes, of trumpets. It is true, I say to the king, I have heard music that is sweeter. Delightful to Conchuba, the king are pipes and trumpets. But the singing of the sons of Usnash was more delightful to me. It was Naos had the deep sound of the waves in his voice. It was the song of Ardan that was good, and the voice of Anli towards their green dwelling place. Their birth was beautiful, their blossoming, and they grew to the strength of manhood. Sad is the end today, the sons of Usnash to be cut down. Dear were their pleasant words, dear their young high strength. In their going through the plains of Ireland, there was a welcome before the coming of their strength. Dear their grey eyes that were loved by women, many looked on them as they went, when they went freely searching through the woods. Their steps were pleasant on the dark mountain. I do not sleep at any time, the colour is gone from my face. There is no sound can give me delight, since the sons of Usnash do not come. I do not sleep through the night, my senses are scattered away from me. I do not care for food or drink, I have no welcome today for the pleasant drink of nobles, or ease, or comfort, or delight, or a great house, or the palace of a king. Do not break the strings of my heart, as you took hold of my young youth, Conchuba. Though my darling is dead, my love is strong to live. What is country to me, or land, or lordship? What are swift horses? What are jewels and gold? Oi! It is I would be lying tonight on the strand, like the beautiful sons of Usnash. So Levasham went back to Conchuba to tell him what way Deirdre was, and that she would not come with her to Imain Mancha. And when she was gone, Deirdre went out on the strand. She found a carpenter making an oar for a boat, and making a mast for it, clean and straight, to put up a sail to the wind. And when she saw him making it, she said, "It is the sharp knife you have to cut the oar so clean and so straight. And if you will give it to me," she said, "I will give you a ring of the best gold in Ireland, for it the ring belonged to Naos, and that was with him through the battles and through the fight, and he thought much of it in his lifetime. It is pure gold, through and through." So the carpenter took the ring in his hand and the knife in the other hand, and he looked at them together, and he gave her the knife for the ring, and for her asking and her tears.
Then Deirdre went close to the waves, and she said, "Since the other is not with me now, I will spend no more my lifetime without him." And with that she drove the black knife into her side. She drew it out again, threw it into the sea with her right hand, the way no one could be blamed for her death. Then Conchubar came down to the strand, and 500 men along with him, to bring Deirdre away to Emain Mancha. And all he found before him was her white body on the ground, and it without life. And this is what he said: "A thousand deaths on the time I brought death on my sister's children. Now I am myself without Deirdre, and they themselves are without life. They were my sister's children, the three brothers I vexed with blows, Naos and Lee and Ardan. They have died along with Deirdre. And they took up her white, beautiful body and laid it in a grave, and a flagstone was raised over her grave, and over the grave of the sons of Usnash, and their names were written in Ogham, and keening was made for their burial." And there, my dear friends, let us find ourselves once more, sitting at the fire, having listened to the story of Deirdre of the Sorrows. Think upon strong male energy that will not listen to what women say. Think upon the caution of women who see what is coming. Think upon pure energy of love going forward. Think upon greed and treachery and where it leads. Think upon all these, because this is the great teaching of this story. And with that, my dear friends, I feel it is time for us to end today. Next week, for those of you who are listening, we will have something lighter, something more witty. We will move on in the world of story, out of the great teachings of how, if we have all suffered, then we have empathy towards those who also are suffering. And the missing of life when it is taken by people. But enough of that. So, for all of you, let us just go off with a different song. This is a story song. It is called The Storyteller.

Well there, my friends, we must leave. That was a bit of a group called Gapu, but it was women talking about the importance of storytelling. So on that, let us all say, once again, you are now looking at the fire that you are gathered around. Stand up from the fire. Walk back through the wood. Back into the strange room with things and odd shapes and everything. Out the door and you are back in Dorigo on the corner. Rise up in the air. Float like leaves and clouds down over the hill. Back down there towards Bellingen, settling once more into your familiar place in Bellingen. There you are again, sitting down there. Once again, we're all back in our bodies, safe. And with that, I say to you, goodbye for now. Do remember this story time, and I'll tell you some more next week. Goodbye, goodbye, goodbye, goodbye.

Babagung orang nyanyo wajah riula darala. 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Hello, I've come back to see you. I am a friend, but don't be angry. Yamage nganyundi barmaran gungumbu bin. Galawana ngalgira. Here is my family, here are my friends, but don't harm us. Yam nginundi wajar, yam nganyundi wajar, ngibur gungumbu wala. My land, this is your land, so let's be friends. Yinige, this radio station, Triple B, is on Gumbangir homeland.

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2: Hello, I'm Shannon Kirkwood. A young disability advocate has joined others in voicing opposition to changes to the National Disability Insurance Scheme. 3 days of public hearings by a Senate inquiry, which is looking into the changes, began today. It's received more than 4,000 written submissions in just over a fortnight. Among them, Jasmine Scriven, who lives with a disability and is a health professional. She's told the hearing she isn't alone in worrying about potential limitations to the review of plans.
3: If I cannot get that support, the consequences are not abstract. My parents would absorb that caring burden back into their lives. This is without recognition, without compensation, and without any support. And they are not alone. This bill will transfer the cost of care away from the government and back onto the families of disabled people.
2: US President Donald Trump says negotiations with Iran are progressing and he's confident a deal will be made. President Trump's ceasefire was broken over the weekend when Iran and Israel exchanged missile fire. The two have since agreed to halt attacks on each other.
4: What has proven to be a very powerful thing is the blockade. The blockades turned out to be much stronger than bombing. And it was really a combination. It was our initial thrust and then the blockade. But, their economy is really suffering and they're going to make a deal.
2: Meantime, Mr. Trump says no one was injured when a US Army Apache helicopter went down near the Strait of Hormuz yesterday. An official report will be released later today. The Union for Creative and Media Workers is calling for a rebuild of the nation's arts and cultural sectors. David Wilson has the story.
5: The Media, Entertainment and Arts Alliance has released its national cultural policy submission to the federal government. It says the sector is in crisis due to years of underinvestment, low incomes, declining participation, insecure work, AI and pressure from global platforms. The submission puts forward a long-term plan to overhaul cultural police, strengthen conditions for workers, increase cultural participation and respond to the threat of AI. The MEAA says it wants to see creative and media workers adequately supported so Australians can participate and the nation's cultures continues to thrive. Our report is due to be handed down in March next year.
2: There'll be sunshine and showers across Australia tomorrow. The Bureau of Meteorology's Angus Hines has Wednesday's national forecast.
6: It'll be a bit of a mix of sunshine, clouds, showers and rain across our eastern states. A real hodgepodge of weather from North Queensland down to southern Tasmania. There is also this front moving through that will affect South Australia in the morning, pushing into Victoria and Tasmania through the second half of the day. In general, the overall pattern for northern, central and western Australia is a relatively fine one. But a few spots will still manage to pick up a touch of wet weather.
2: South Australians are being warned counterfeit cash is on the rise. SA police say the latest crime statistics for April show there were 58 counterfeit currency offences compared to just 7 at the same time last year. The majority of those offences occurred in retail premises. Turning to sport, the Blues have made several changes ahead of next week's second State of Origin contest. Mitchell Moses and Payne Haas return from injury while Api Korosau is in for the injured Blake Brayley. Stephen Crichton is out with Casey McLean elevated to start. Meantime, Reece Walsh has rejected questions about his current form. He says he's grateful for the opportunity after being called up to the Maroon squad for the side's must-win game.
7: And I'm just looking forward to working here in Queensland and, you know, put my best foot forward for Queensland and, doing my best throughout the week.
2: And the Matildas are in action tonight. They host Mexico in Sydney.
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Hello, everyone. Welcome to Triple B's Classical for Everyone show, 2 hours of great music from the last 500 years. My name is Peter Cudlip, and I hope that all you good people of the Bellingen Shire and beyond enjoy the music. And don't let me forget our streaming audience wherever and whenever you might be listening. If you are listening live, I hope you were able to enjoy the terrific shows that preceded this one. Metal Guru with Rohan, if it's Tuesday night, and Storytime with Michael Vlasto, if it's Wednesday. Now, if you've listened to this show before, you're probably expecting about now for me to roughly outline what I'm going to play. There is a certain logic to letting people know what they are going to get to hear, but not today. I will tell you that the entire show is based on something that happened in Vienna on the 22nd of December in the year 1808. And I'm hoping that for a good selection of listeners out there, that date is pretty much meaningless. And that what follows will then be a bit of a surprise as I reveal its significance over the next couple of hours. All right, so what happened in Vienna on the 22nd of December in 1808? Well, I guess a lot happened, but for our purposes, there was a concert. A 38-year-old composer, with the help of some aristocratic patrons, had booked a big theatre to showcase some of the new music he had been working on. And this was, I think, the third or fourth time he'd done this over the previous decade. And he was the composer, a performer, the conductor, and the promoter. And it's important to say that whilst the earlier concerts had been successes, this one was not. It can be seen as somewhere between a disappointing night out and an unparalleled disaster, depending on which sources you follow. What went wrong that particular night? Well, I guess three things stand out in the reporting. One, it was pretty cold. There was a competing concert down the road, and the regular audience sort of split, so in the days before, there was heating in theatres, not quite the mass of people required to warm the big space turned up. Two, it was maybe a little long. The concert started at 6:30 p.m. and it finished at 10:30 p.m., 4 hours, a long night out. And finally, and I think this really was the main reason, the music was all brand new. No one had heard any of it before. 4 hours of entirely new music in a big, cold, half-empty theatre. So by now you might be wondering, why am I featuring an event which, in a city filled with glittering musical events even at that time, even as the Napoleonic Wars raged on, which was essentially a failure? Well, the answer is coming in a moment. I am going to play you the opening section of the first piece that was played at the concert. On the program, it had the innocuous title of A Recollection of Country Life. It's, well, I think it's quite pretty music, and there's a good chance you're going to like it. Oh, I should tell you that the 38-year-old composer was Ludwig van Beethoven.

0: That was the opening section of Ludwig van Beethoven's Sixth Symphony, today known by the subtitle The Pastoral Symphony, as Beethoven, for him, unusually added descriptions to each part of the work, and that section was given the title of Awakening of Cheerful Feelings on Arrival in the Countryside. The orchestra in that performance was Anima Eterna Bruges, and they were conducted by Jos van Immerzeel. Now, that group is quite a small orchestra compared to what we think of as a contemporary symphony orchestra, and in size and, to an extent, performance technique, they approximate the orchestra at the 1808 Vienna Beethoven concert. A critical difference, though, is that they may have played the music before and almost certainly had more than one rehearsal before the recording. Beethoven's musicians, on the other hand, were a hastily pulled together group of freelancers just booked for that concert who might, and I stress might, have played each piece through once at a rehearsal before the concert. And that was probably another contributing factor to the underwhelming response of the audience. Unfamiliar music played badly. 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Now here is a message from one of our sponsors and an announcement about subscribing.
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and solo singers. The one thing he didn't need was a pianist. In the pieces that had a piano part, he played the piano, which would have actually thrilled the crowd, because even in 1808, his reputation was probably more as a virtuoso performer than as a composer. The role we think of today as critical, the conductor, is one that I have not mentioned, because that was Beethoven's job as well. In a while, when you hear some of the pieces with piano performed that night, you'll get the idea that he was probably, well, a little busy to be a particularly effective conductor. All right, up after Beethoven's Pastoral Symphony was an excerpt from his new Mass in C. Now, this was slightly odd because there was a ban on performing religious music in theatres at this time of the year. It had to be performed in churches. So, in the programme, Beethoven called the piece Hymn with Latin Text, composed in the church style with chorus and solos. Here is the Gloria section from the Mass in C. It is performed by the soloists Charlotte Maggiono and Catherine Robin, the Orchestra Révolutionnaire et Romantique, and the Monteverdi Choir, all conducted by John Elliott Gardner. It's about 9 minutes long.

That was the Gloria section from Beethoven's Mass in C. It was performed by the soloists Charlotte Margiono and Catherine Robin, the Orchestra Révolutionnaire et Romantique, and the Monteverdi Choir, all conducted by John Elliott Gardner. And you are listening to 2BBB's Classical for Everyone show. 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So what was the next thing that Beethoven had been working away at and decided the concertgoers of Vienna needed to hear on that December night? Maybe something with maybe something a little forgettable, or maybe with a well-known tune. Well, no. How about his fourth concerto for piano and orchestra? There's a generalization about Beethoven's music that it is about struggle, about striving, about grasping towards spiritual and human truths. And a lot of the music can kind of support that interpretation. But this concerto has, I think, a gentle beauty and warmth, especially the first section. It still has the tension in the conversation between the solo part and the orchestra, but the musical drama is much more contained than in some of his other concertos. And I think this performance by Alfred Brendel, conductor Simon Rattle, and rather appropriately, the Vienna Symphony Orchestra, capture this concerto's delicacy and elegance beautifully. It is in three parts and is about 32 minutes long.

0: That was the pianist Alfred Brendel, the conductor Simon Rattle, and the Vienna Symphony Orchestra with the opening of Ludwig van Beethoven's Fourth Concerto for Piano and Orchestra. And now, here are a couple of words from our sponsors.
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2: 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I want to tell you a little about the actual theatre where this 1808 concert I've been featuring in this Classical for Everyone show took place. The Theater an der Wien, or the Theater on the Wien, opened its doors in 1801 as one of Vienna's most ambitious theatrical ventures, built by Emanuel Schikaneder, who was Wolfgang Amadeus Mozart's collaborator on the opera The Magic Flute, by the way. The theatre was on the banks of the Wien River in the city's suburbs, hence the name. Described as the most lavishly equipped and one of the largest theatres of its age, the theatre quickly established itself as a premier venue for both opera and concert performances. However, Schikaneder's increasingly lavish and expensive productions proved financially ruinous, and by 1804 he had to sell the theatre. And by the time of Beethoven's concert, it was owned by a group of well-connected noblemen. Whilst the River Wien has been paved over and the theatre has been extensively rebuilt, the Theater an der Wien is still in use today. So, all right, so far, those attending this Thursday night concert in Vienna have heard Beethoven's Sixth Symphony, the Pastoral. They've heard sections of the Mass in C. They've heard a concert aria and his fourth piano concerto, with the piano part played by Beethoven. The first performances of each work. And that is just the first half of the concert. After the interval, and, well, though based on no evidence at all, I'm going to assume some of the audience would have gone home, those who returned were treated to another entire symphony, another premiere. The symphony in question is now perhaps the most famous symphony ever written, and therefore, arguably, the most famous piece of music ever written. There is one rival, and I'll talk about that in a few minutes. But for now, imagine you are back in your seats, maybe warmed with a little alcohol in the break. And once the musicians are ready and the audience has settled, this is what you hear.

0: That was Ludwig van Beethoven's Fifth Symphony. That performance was again the Vienna Philharmonic Orchestra, and the conductor this time was Carlos Kleiber. That recording was released in 1975, and of the several hundred recordings still available, that one remains one that, oh, the handful of people who obsess about these things consider amongst the very best. And I don't think they're wrong. I really hope you enjoyed it.
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0: So I mentioned that there is one other piece that rivals Beethoven's Fifth Symphony for the most famous symphony ever written, and that is Beethoven's Ninth Symphony. Now, it was not performed at that December 1808 concert, well, because it hadn't been written yet. It would be premiered 6 years later. But the final piece of the concert was its precursor, sort of Beethoven's practice run, an amazing piece in its own right, but nowadays primarily regarded as Beethoven's first steps to what would be the Ninth Symphony, where he added soloists and a choir to the final section for a setting of Friedrich Schiller's poem Ode to Joy. In the advertisement for the concert Beethoven placed in the newspaper The Vienna Daily, he described the work that concluded the concert as fantasy for piano, which ends with the gradual entrance of the entire orchestra and the introduction of choruses as a finale. The text for what came to be known as the Choral Fantasy was written by Christoph Kaffner, a Viennese poet, civil servant, and translator. Apparently, Beethoven commissioned the poet to write the words shortly before the performance to fit the already written parts. The poem, which begins with the words, "Graceful, charming, and sweet is the sound," is an uplifting text filled with positive emotions and references to the power of music. Now, whilst the idea of putting orchestras and choruses together was not entirely without precedent, it is fair to say that starting a work just with solo piano, then slowly adding more and more instruments until a full orchestra is playing, and then adding a chorus and soloists really was excitingly new. That said, it is still worth remembering that this concert went pretty badly, and there's an anecdote that's been passed down that sounds somewhat convincing, that halfway through the piece, during the performance, there was a section where Beethoven had told the orchestra during the rehearsal not to play a repeated section noted in the score. But half the orchestra did play the repeat, and half didn't. Beethoven, who, remember, was playing the piano part and conducting, stopped the performance, shouting at the musicians, "Badly played! Wrong! Again!" After which the performance resumed. Here are the final 10 minutes of Beethoven's Choral Fantasy, performed by the pianist Evgeny Kissin, the solo singers Cheryl Studer, Christina Clemens, Camille Capasso, John Ayler, Hiroshi Oshima, and Friedrich Molsberger, and the RIAS Chamber Choir, the Berlin Philharmonic Orchestra, and the conductor Claudio Abbado.

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1: You driving on?
0: Yeah, but I'll be right.
1: Hey, no, I'm not sure you should be driving.
0: Yeah, but I only had a few.
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1: You all right?
2: Our aunties, our uncles, our cousins, us. The road is no place for excuses. A message from the New South Wales Government.

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1: Excuse me, we're just from 2 Triple B. My name's Nico, this is Daz.
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1: Wandering around, shirt, see what everyone's up to today.
2: Hey, Roy, how are you?
3: I'm Rich.
1: Hey, Rich, what are you doing here today?
3: Just looking, thanks.
1: Yep. You doing any shopping?
3: No, I'm too tight to shop.
1: No late birthday presents, something cheap, or an anniversary you forgot about?
3: No, it's not my job.
1: What about you?
4: Yeah, mate, we were just shopping at the wife's shop and we bought some food stuff over there. Really nice, you know, organic. Yeah, it's good.
1: It's a great market here, isn't it?
4: First time I've been here, or second time, but first time to the markets. It's magic. It's really nice, you know. Yeah, everyone's friendly. The music.
1: What do you recommend for food? What's the best?
4: For what?
1: What do you recommend for food?
4: For food? I haven't tried any, mate. I'm just hanging out. We had a late breakfast. But I'll get something for sure.
2: No, good on you, Roy.
1: Hey, mate, love your shirt too, mate. It's a beautiful Hawaiian shirt.
2: Thanks fellas.
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1: This song about something that I'm an expert on. 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
1: Hi, I'm Julie Adams. I was the first jazz presenter at Triple B and the chairperson. If we didn't have a community radio station here in Bellingen during flood times, which we have many times, I think at times like these, the radio station has fulfilled a major job, telling people what's happening about the river rising and so on and so forth. And I think of any major happenings in the area, it's important that we've got a radio station that can tell the locals what's happening. And lots of people, we had the SES, all sorts of people involved and bringing in and giving reports. We had a Frenchman who used to come in and he could hardly speak English. But anyway, they'd say, come in, Michelle, and fill in for people because it's 5 o'clock in the morning. We can't get anybody to come and fill in for the morning show. So he'd come in. But it was marvellous to have that. And it's very important. I mean, you'd get some across the, on the ABC, but not quite the same as you'd have on a local radio station. For those times like that, it was very important. They fulfilled a major role, I think.
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1: Good afternoon, I'm Shannon Kirkwood. The family of Neil Danaher has remembered him as a man who leaned into life and found joy in everything. His family, members of the public, sporting stars and politicians have packed the Melbourne cricket ground to remember the former AFL player and coach. He died last month after a 13-year battle against motor neuron disease. The 2025 Australian of the Year co-founded Fight MND, raising more than $141 million for medical research and care for people living with the disease. His brother, Anthony Danaher, says he will always be remembered as a beautiful brother.
2: The one who laughed with us, he teased us, gave us advice, whether we asked for it or not, and always stood beside us. We'll never forget the sound of his big, unmistakable laugh, his quick wit, and that mischievous spark that made him so uniquely Neil.
1: Iran's Islamic Revolutionary Guard Corps says it's launched strikes on 21 targets at overseas US bases. Earlier, US Central Command announced the completion of strikes against Iran in response to the downing of a US Army Apache helicopter over the Strait of Hormuz on Monday. Speaker of the House Mike Johnson confirmed the strikes.
3: It's targeted strikes to the radar, missile and command and control sites, and it is defensive in nature. We lament that that has become necessary, and the reason it did, as you all know, is because Iran struck U.S. assets and personnel. We can't allow that.
1: The IRGC has described its strikes in Bahrain and Jordan as vicious. Motorists are being told not to expect an extension of the cut to the fuel excise. The excise on petrol and diesel was halved for 3 months in response to rising prices due to the Middle East conflict and the closure of the Strait of Hormuz, resulting in a reduction of 26.3 cents per litre. But the measure is due to expire at the end of this month. Infrastructure Minister Catherine King has told the ABC an extension is unlikely.
4: We're consulting, obviously, with industry about the impact of that, but people should at this stage expect that it's coming off at the end of June.
1: Heavy rain is set to return to Western Australia, while storms are also forecast in the nation's east. The Bureau of Meteorology's Alana Cherney has Thursday's national forecast.
5: Enhanced rainfall and storms all the way from the Western Pilbara and down towards the southwest, with the heaviest falls tomorrow expected around the Gascoyne. Now, on the opposite end of the country, we continue to have this trough bringing some rain and storms through inland parts of southern Queensland and northern New South Wales. However, that system is on more of a weakening trend.
1: Moderate screen time could help teenagers recovering from concussion, according to new research. David Wilson has the story.
6: Researchers analysed a cohort of school students aged 11 to 17 within 24 hours of sustaining a concussion. They wore a mini camera for a week to objectively capture out-of-school screen time. The study, published in the British Journal of Sports Medicine, found prolonged or intense use of smartphones, computers, tablets and televisions may worsen the symptoms of concussion. But those who averaged 120 to 140 minutes of screen time a day saw their symptoms clear up twice as fast as those who recorded fewer than 120 minutes or more than 240 minutes a day.
1: To sport, Cameron McAvoy will have the opportunity to reset his 50-metre freestyle world record at the Australian swimming trials later today. McAvoy says he's not yet at his full potential following today's 50-metre heats. He's hit the water at Sydney Olympic Park for his first meet since his 20.88-second world record at the China Swimming Open in March.
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Good afternoon on this very fine Wednesday afternoon. You're listening to the Lyrebird Lounge, broadcasting from Gumbangia country. My name's Clinton. I'm going to be with you for the next couple of hours. Have some interesting sonic spaces to explore and share with you all. This track, the opening track by Call the Doctor, called very aptly Lyrebird Lullaby. We're going to keep things fairly chill to start off with, and from here, going to take you from the Australian shores to South African shores with a track by Felix LeBand called The Savage Bush Hotel.

You are listening to the Lyrebird Lounge on 2BBB. At the top of that bracket, we had Felix LeBand with his track The Savage Bush Hotel, off that 2015 release.

Felix LeBand, hailing from South Africa, making some really incredible sort of electronica mixed in with often political messaging and samples. But that particular track, sampling Irma Thomas's classic anyone knows what love is will understand. Really, really beautiful track by Felix LeBand. That was followed up by Eola with their track B&O Blues, followed by Ton Starts Band with What Has Happened. That's an American duo. Making some really, really wicked sort of often noise or psych rock, but that one of their slower, more chilled releases. We are going to bring it back to the Australian shores. Going to play a track for you by Jack Davies. Jack is a singer, songwriter, bush poet, one might call him, hailing from WA. We've luckily had Jack visit the Bellingen area quite a few times over the years, and I've managed to see him play three or four times now. Jack is an incredible songwriter, often using his songs as a way to explore his own experiences and his own emotions. But so often Jack's songwriting seems to transcend or, really touch the listeners, because there is this shared human experience or existence. So this particular track, I Met You on a Rainy Day, is often a track that he finishes his live sets with. I particularly love, just the way he explores the guitar alongside the story and narrative alongside the song. So this is Jack Davies with I Met You on a Rainy Day.

You're listening to the wonderful sounds of Claudie Joy and the Joy Boys. Last track, it was fortunate enough to see Claudie play in Bellingen at an archive gig a few months back with Jack Davies, and Claudie almost stealing the show with a solo performance. And I really hope to see the full band up here at some time in the future, because those there's just so much warmth and just incredible, incredible song there by Claudie. Before that, we had a couple of tracks by Ruby Lou and Ruby Lou Band off their latest album, I Am the Rain, which came out earlier in April. Ruby Lou Band based out of Melbourne, and played a couple of their tracks. First one, their title track, I Am the Rain, and then followed up with a track called Luke's Interlude. And then before that, we had the wonderful Jack Davies with I Met You on a Rainy Day. I promise it wasn't planned this way, but we are having it rain-themed, or a little bit rain-themed. We've had two rain-themed songs, and we're going to have one more on the show. This next track is by Emma Donovan. Emma Donovan, a proud Gumbangia and Noongar artist. And this particular track, I Can't Stand the Rain, is a cover by Anne Pebbles. And this comes off Emma Donovan's recently released album, I believe, called Take Me to the River. And this particular collection of songs is a collection of soul classics that first inspired Emma to sing. I was fortunate enough to see her play at Barrowville Theatre just a few weeks back, and it was a really, really incredible performance. She's such an incredible singer, incredible voice. This is Emma Donovan with I Can't Stand the Rain.

0: You're listening to the Lyrebird Lounge on 2BB with Clinton. That last track by Grace Cummings. Grace Cummings, that track called My God. And it's the single, the lead single of her upcoming album, Blood Horse. Grace Cummings, just a performer, artist out of Melbourne. Incredibly powerful, powerful voice. Before that one, we had Way Dynamic with Miffed It. And before that, Skyscraper Stan with Flag of Progress. Skyscraper Stan, also an artist performing out of Melbourne. From memory, I believe, originally growing up in New Zealand. Very interesting character. Skyscraper Stan is, and very, very good singer-songwriter, and would love to hopefully see Stan perform up here soon. We are going to have a few sponsor announcements, and then we'll get back to the music.
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0: Come and join the Bellingen Big Band at the Memorial Hall on Sunday, June 21st, as they present a salute to the music of Count Basie. With a repertoire entirely made up of Count Basie and his orchestra's performing and recording history from the early years through to the swinging charts of the 50s and 60s, the Bellingen Big Band promises an afternoon of the distinctive sound and feel of classic swing. Featuring some of Bellingen's finest musicians and directed by Chris Frater, this promises to be an afternoon of absolute musical delight. The Bellingen Big Band salutes the music of Count Basie, Sunday, June 21st at 2 p.m. Tickets available now from the Bellingen Memorial Hall website.
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2: 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We will also be the community group at the upcoming Bellingen Community Markets. So that's on the 20th of June. We'll be manning the gates. So come say good day. If you've got a few questions, we'll be there to answer them or just for a chat. We're going to get back to the music now, remaining on Australian shores. There's been a lot of amazing Australian music on this show so far. This next track is by Gimme with Can't Be High All the Time. Gimme played at the recent River Sounds Festival and they had such a infectious stage presence. Really, really enjoyed seeing Gimme live. So, this one is Can't Be High All the Time by Gimme.

That right there is the sounds of Friends of Owl with their track Give It Some, which I believe came out, yeah, just a couple of weeks ago. Friends of Owl is the collaboration, musical collaboration of Joe Terra and Colby Day. Joe Terra originally hailing from Grafton. And the duo will be heading to Bellingen Brewery on Sunday for a show together. Hopefully see you there. Before that, we had a track by Banana Gun with their track Out of Reach off their story, off their album, The True Story of Banana Gun. Banana Gun played at the River Sounds Festival a few weeks back. Some epic blend of Fela Kuti and the Beatles, I would say. Some really epic sort of soft psychedelic sounds mixed with African rhythms, Afro rhythms, maybe Afro beat. But yeah, Banana Gun, such a good time. Had me dancing around the studio. And before that, we had Gimme with Can't Be High All The Time. You're listening to 2BBB. This is the Lyrebird Lounge, a show where I think it's still developing, but at the moment it's really trying to showcase the high standard and calibre of Australian music. There is so much Australian music out there, really good Australian music, and community radio is just, you know, one of the best platforms to showcase all of the good things that this country has on offer. All right. We are going to take a complete swivel and head down the electronica route for the last 37 minutes of the show. This next track by Bellingen's own Joe Newton, but under his different moniker, for Joa. This track of his is called Night Bloom, and it comes off a compilation released earlier in the year called The Sound of Dreams. After that, we're going to explore all sorts of beautiful realms of electronica and some more dancey numbers. So this right here, folks, is Night Bloom by Fajoa.

Est-ce que tu m'aimes?

You're listening to the the Lyrebird Lounge with Clinton on 2BBB. That last track there by New Jackson, the Irish producer, with his track Sanyo Shinkansen, which is also the high-speed bullet train, which operates between Osaka and Hakata in Japan. I can just imagine New Jackson traveling along this bullet train and thinking, oof, like this train needs a beat. And that's it. It feels like you're on a bullet train. Before that we had Doppel with his latest album, Harvest, that just came out last month, just a couple of weeks ago, with my favorite track off the album, Body Language. I think that particular track, super, super drivey, super, super danceable, but also really quite soft. And I feel like the title of that song, Body Language, is really fitting. A song that allows you to get into your body, but the piano and the melody of it is just so gentle and calming and comforting. Epic track there by Doppel. And before that, we had Drums Unlimited by Ara Kofax, which are one of my all-time favorite producers. There are a duo out of Melbourne. And I believe no longer creating music under that project, Ara Kofax, much to my dismay. Ara Kofax, please, please come back. Make some more beautiful music for us. We are keeping it local to Australian shores. This next track coming up by Misolt with his latest release, Love Song. Misolt is a good friend of mine, Jake, living down in Wollongong, making some epic and very well-produced, often progressive house. I'll let you be the judge. This is Misolt with Love Song.

Those are the sounds of Alex Albrecht with his track Nilwella of his 2026 album Hirakitia. And before that we had Missalt with his latest track Love Song. Again, just two fantastic electronic artists operating outside of Australia. It's been an absolute pleasure to be sharing some tunes with you all. You've been listening to the Lyrebird Lounge on 2BBB. And yeah, time is nearly up. I'm going to leave you with a track by Tom VR called Fast Track to Bliss. Pete's coming up next. I'm sure he has some epic tunes to share with you as well. Thanks for tuning in. And have a good evening. Till next week.

0: Babagungurang Nyanyawajar Yula Darala. Father gave us the land in the dreaming. Maral Gundi Julugurai Yarang Jagi. Every part of the earth is sacred. Nia Yari Julu Maral Gundi. Maral Julu Niambandi. We are a part of the earth and the earth is a part of us. Yui Ngayam Gungumbu. Garaway Bari Nyagego. Galawana Dawara. Hello, I've come back to see you. I am a friend, but don't be angry. Yamage Nganyundi Barmaran Gungumbu Bin. Galawana Ngalgira. Here is my family, here are my friends, but don't harm us. Yam Nginundi Wajar, Yam Nganyundi Wajar, Nibur Gungumbu Wala. My land, this is your land, so let's be friends. Yinige, this radio station, Triple B, is on Gumbangir homeland. Yui!
1: Yinige, thanks to Clinton, and he's on a live bed lounge. Some tasty tunes that I heard there just at the end of his little segment that I don't have a radio in the car, so I don't get to hear all the rest of the tunes. But from what I heard at the end, it was great. Welcome to Century Lounge, you with Pete Symmetry, kicking things off for the 4-hour duration, 2 hours of chill and the 2 hours of upbeat stuff. At 8 o'clock. Thanks for tuning in. Let's get the ball rolling. I've got a lot of loungy kind of stuff, obviously. That's why it's the segment. And about a couple of hours of that, and then we'll cruise into the upbeat stuff. I'm not sure what I'm gonna get amongst yet, but anyway, we'll kick it off with King Kuba, Big Ole. Thanks for tuning in, big love. Let's roll.
2: See, jazz right away is a fusion itself of different styles, of different kinds of music. The thing, most important thing I think is for the people out there to realize who the real innovators are and the people who are keeping the message going with the music, the true message. But see, you know, since I moved to California, the music is a little different out here.

quirky number. Duo band from Sweden, North Pledge, Lay of the Land, back in 2002. Before that we had Shmoove, Destination, back in 2003. These are all early 2000 kind of stuff. It's kind of strange. Way back then. This is the Funky Lowlives, Breathless. Thanks for tuning in, Symmetry Lounge, Repeat Symmetry. Big love. It's kind of got a, like an air kind of track, really, isn't it? Sound.

Southern Pompey. Pull the way ahead, Mono Deluxe at the beach. Here we have Dream Hunter, Genta Jazz Hop. If you got Shazam, it's always good to get that ready and grab the tracks that I play, because then you've got them.

As you can tell, we're cruising into the dubby sides of things. That was Cuba making you sadly. Before that, we had Koala, the old city. Yeah, all sorts of dubby styles coming at you for quite a few tracks. This is Plant Array, Enter the Seed. Big love, if you're on Symmetry Lounge, Big Symmetry, 2.

this visitor somehow displayed the way aliens have been genetically altering the development of our DNA from our very beginnings, and that they had inspired our greatest spiritual leaders. Leaders.

That was Sundial, Together We Are. Before that we had Labs Cloud, Fire of Peace, Etnica, DJ Anarchic, with Vimana in dub. This is Sync 24, White Pixels. Thanks for tuning in. Hope you're having a beautiful night out there. Hope you're all rugged up and got the fire going, or in a blankie. It's actually the warmest winter we've had, isn't it? Still got 45 minutes to go of the chillness, and then bringing it upbeat after that from the 8 p.m. Here on Symmetry Lounge, Beat Symmetry to Triple B.

Smoke trailing through the memories of someone still alive.

This is Bongo Neat Static, Strange Planets. 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

quarantine.

That was Cosmosis, track called Contact, all the way back in 2002. It's weird to say that. Big shout out to Kai Master, listening all the way in over the ditch in New Zealand. Big love, lady. Thanks for tuning in. About 20 minutes ago, the chillness. This is Astropilot, Only Hope. Big love out there. Thanks for tuning in to Dribble B.

For those who know Fractal Glider, the old Psytrance artist from Melbourne. Sorry, Paul, not old. But a legendary Psytrance artist from Melbourne, Fractal Glider. This is his chill stuff called Zimonix. I got two tracks of his coming at you now. Three more tracks to go, and then we're going to head into some upbeat stuff.

Well, that's it of the chillness. I'm going to cruise on into the, for those that don't like the more upbeat kind of stuff, it's probably didn't want to tune out now. But those do want to get some energy out, this is all for you. I'm going to kick it off with Interpulse and Rhythm Nectar. It's a Rhythm Nectar remix. Both Aussie boys, Rhythm Nectar's from the Cairns, Interpulse from Melbourne, Interpulse on Weapon Records. Yes, track called Buckle Up. Let's roll.

That was Prog Occult, Fusion in the Function. This is Bushmech and Mecca, The Transition. A couple of Cairns boys representing

That was Buzzmonk's track called Shift on the Tom and Jerry's album back in 2002. This is Nutty Radio, Neuromancer. Another classic. Thanks for tuning in, Savage Lounge to Triple B.

Live another moment so special. So you have the past, the present, and the future, all 100% in one moment. What a full life I have.

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It's completely and wholly in the moment. And there's nothing like that moment that will ever pass again. This is what I'm living for in my daily life. To experience each and every moment as whole and completely as possible. To savor that moment and crave that moment again as a memory. 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

That was Buzzmonk's We Can Eat, classic tune. I'm going to chill it down a little bit, well, a little bit more. This is Grouch, Octoflange. Thanks for tuning in to Symmetry Lounge, Pete Symmetry on 2BBB. Well, now Symmetry Sounds, because it's not the lounge.

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That was VTunes. 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There's a couple of mates of mine from the Northern Rivers. This is Shadow Effects and Yeti. Hopes and Illusions. Big love.

Okay, this next track, this is the last track from me. This is ETN. He's playing at the Bellingen Memorial Hall this Saturday night. You should go check it out if you're around town. He's from France. Track's called In Between. Thanks for tuning in. Thanks, beautiful Alana, for tuning in. I know it might have been painful for you. You got through it. Well done. All right, beautiful people. This is Pete Symmetry signing out. Catch me next week from 6 to 8. Big love.

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0: 45 RPM, where the music never fades, only gets better, like your requests. Let us know what you'd like to hear on 1-800-045-RPM. Rod called in a few minutes ago for one of the most iconic Aussie tunes of all time. What did you want to hear?
1: I wanted to hear the Zoot doing the Beatles cover of Eleanor Rigby.
0: What's your connection with that?
1: Great bunch of guys in the band. Rex Springfield killing it on guitar and Beat Birtles on bass. Just love it.
0: Not forgetting Daryl Cotton.
1: Exactly, on lead vocals. Never hear much about the drummer. He's a bit of a forgotten bloke, isn't he?
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0: 8:45 RPM, classic tunes from the vinyl era. Zoot, Eleanor Rigby. This week, 2 hours of some of the greatest music this country has ever produced. 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And this hour, Ward has a fun quiz that will test your knowledge about an English-born Australian singer who for 3 years was the country's most popular female singer. And Newman has an insightful look at the major musical events that took place in the year the federal voting age was lowered from 21 to 18 and the Sydney Opera House opened. Remember the year? 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
3: 1973.
4: It was an evening concert at LA's Greek Theatre the year previous that proved to be Neil Diamond's most successful recording venture. Hot August Night was not only the year's number one album, but also turned out to be one of the biggest selling albums in Australia during the 1970s. It spent over 200 weeks in the Australian Top 100. Hard to beat that, but Pink Floyd did with their 1973 album release, Dark Side of the Moon. The album stayed in the American Billboard Top 200 for nearly 15 years, then dropped out, only to reappear in 1987 for another lengthy stay. The two best-selling local albums both came from Brian Cadd with his self-titled LP and Parabrahm. The former Axiom and group keyboard player also had a reasonable seller with the single Ginger Man. In 1973, Johnny Farnham was named Australia's King of Pop for the fifth consecutive year. He charted with Everything Is Out of Season, but unfortunately, John was also becoming out of season, and it wasn't until the 1980s that he would have his next major hit. Colleen Hewitt had no hits in 73, but did manage to win her second Queen of Pop crown. It was Australia's Helen Reddy who was clearly the biggest Aussie name in 73. She had three hits with Leave Me Alone, Ruby Redress, Delta Dawn, and the feminist anthem I Am Woman. The latter two songs were both number one hits in America. Not a bad achievement for a 31-year-old Melbourne-born mother who had packed her bags and moved to the US in 1966.
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0: 45 RPM playing the biggest tunes from yesterday, today. In Excess, Need You Tonight. This week, a celebration of the unique stories, iconic voices, and the distinct Aussie spirit that conquered Australia and, in some cases, the world stage. And talking about artists who did just that, our quizmaster is ready to test your knowledge on a Year 9 girl, Form 3 back in the time, who won a talent quest at a school fete. And the prize was a one-week engagement performing in Lawn on the Victorian Surf Coast. 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
3: This week, we're heading back to the swinging 60s with one of Australia's true pop queens, Lynn Randell. From Chow Baby to Stranger in My Arms, she brought style, soul, and enough mod attitude to stop traffic in Bourke Street. This week's questions were kindly sent in by Jennifer from Mandurah. And Jen tells us she still keeps her original Lynn Randell 45s safely filed beside her treasured Go Set magazines. Now that's devotion. So straighten the eyeliner, fire up the transistor radio, and let's see whether this week's quiz has you saying, "That's a hoedown," on your scorecard. Here we go. Question 1. Lynn Randell toured the United States in 1967 with which hugely popular pop group? Question 2. This is a two-parter for you. 1. Before becoming famous in music television, which Future Countdown personality became a lifelong friend of Lynn Randell after meeting her at a Victorian performance? 2. Which Australian teen pop newspaper did Lynn later work for as a columnist? And question 3. A three-parter for true fans. 1. Which legendary guitarist appeared on the same US tour bill as Lynn in 1967? 2. What was the title of Lynn's biggest Australian hit from 1967? And 3. In which English city was Lynn Randell born? As always, Maestro, thinking music. Well, how did you think you went? Question 1. Lynn Randell toured the United States in 1967 with which hugely popular pop group? The answer? The group was The Monkees. Question 2. This is a two-parter for you. 1. Before becoming famous in music television, which Future Countdown personality became a lifelong friend of Lynn Randell after meeting her at a Victorian performance? The answer to that, Ian Molly Meldrum. And which Australian teen pop newspaper did Lynn later work for as a columnist? Now the answer to that, Go Set. And question 3, the three-parter for true fans like yourself. 1. Which legendary guitarist appeared on the same US tour bill as Lynn in 1967? The answer to that one, Jimi Hendrix. 2. What was the title of Lynn's biggest Australian hit from 1967? The answer, Chow Baby. And 3. On question 3, in which English city was Lynn Randell born? The answer to that, Liverpool in England.

How did you go? Well done if you picked up one answer. You're on the charts. You got two right? Good. You're heading for a cover story in Go Set. And if you nailed all three, I salute you. You've proven you've truly got a heart of a 60s music fan and never once looked like going out of my head. If you'd like to send in questions for a future edition of 45 RPM, why not email us at requests@45rpmradio.com. Thanks for playing along. I'm Ward Lake and this has been 45 RPM, where the records spin, the memories return, and every song has a story.

0: 45 RPM, Australia's greatest hits, as unforgettable as ever. Cold Chisel, Flame Trees. 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And every song is a masterpiece, guaranteed to spark a memory and get you singing along, which I'm sure you did just then. Next hour, our Aussie Legends host, Renee Geyer, who recorded this series before she passed, returns with a special guest, another absolute legend like Renee. And in Lost 45s, a song by an Aussie icon that's little known here, but well known in parts of America. More of these shared moments coming up on 45 RPM.
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4: Ginigain and Jawan, I wish to acknowledge the Gamangia people who are the traditional custodians of the land we are gathered on today. I would like to give my respect to the elders past, present and emerging, and extend that respect to all Aboriginal people here with us today.

0: 45 RPM, where the hits never go out of style, and neither do you. Why me? Stimulation. Let us know what Aussie tunes you'd like to hear this week on 1-800-045-RPM. Tim's on the line from the US. What was the song you wanted today?
1: I have always loved great 80s bands that came out of Australia, and I think one of my favorite songs is by a band called Men at Work, and the song is Who Can It Be Now? I would love to hear that again.
0: And what's your connection with it?
1: I was living in Singapore at the time, and I just remember there was this really dark night, and I was home alone, and someone came and knocked on my door, and I remember thinking to myself, man, I wonder who that can be. And of course, you know, I had just been listening to that song, and I thought to myself, what a perfect song, because it's exactly how I feel right now.

0: 45 RPM playing the hits you loved before they were cool again. Men at Work. 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And in Aussie Legends, Renee Geyer returns with a special guest, an absolute legend like herself. 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
3: After 40 years on stage, Jimmy Barnes is an icon, and his live shows are legendary. Jimmy says his job is to turn every night of the week into Saturday night, because that's when you get free beer. Barnes has sold more records in Australia than any domestic rock and roll artist. 15 top 40 albums with Cold Chisel and more than 30 solo projects. So, what is it about his music and performances that resonate so strongly with people right across the country? Jimmy Barnes.
4: 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That's my job. Those people, when they see me, I'm one of them. I'm someone who's come from hard stock, someone who works hard and someone who played hard. And I'm up there and they see me being successful. So I think they've always enjoyed that.
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0: 45 RPM, reliving the crackle and pop of vinyl's golden era. Goanna, Solid Rock. Now, every time I hear that song, it takes me back to the days when the group personally autographed a 1 by 1.4-metre billboard-size poster. Now, the poster, designed by Judy Kennealy, displayed the distinctive DC-3 airliner flying above Uluru. It hung on the wall beside my desk at a radio station for several years. Next, a song by an Aussie icon that's virtually unknown here, yet beloved in many parts of the US. 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
3: In 1979, Billy Thorpe reinvented himself yet again. This time not as a teen idol or a hard rock pioneer, but as a cosmic storyteller. The song is Children of the Sun. After conquering Australia with the Aztecs' thunderous rock, Thorpe moved to the United States. There he embraced synthesizers, concept albums, and science fiction themes. Children of the Sun was the centerpiece of his new vision, a space rock epic imagining humanity's journey into the stars. The single broke into the American charts and became a huge hit in Los Angeles, where KMET-FM ranked it among the city's top 10 favourite tunes. Its soaring guitars, spaceship sound effects and cosmic narrative made it a staple of late-night album-oriented radio. Thorpe's love of comic books and sci-fi storytelling clearly influenced the track. He wasn't just singing about space, he was building a rock opera universe. That passion carried into his later work, writing scores for films like Running from the Guns and The Efficiency Expert, as well as contributing to TV projects like War of the Worlds and Star Trek The Next Generation. For fans who remembered Over the Rainbow, and most people I know think that I'm crazy, this was another shock. But reinvention was Thorpe's trademark. Children of the Sun proved he could take his voice and his vision into entirely new worlds. Our Lost 45 is a song barely known in Australia, but loved in America. Children of the Sun from Billy Thorpe. I'm Cam for 45 RPM.

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Crowded House, Don't Dream It's Over. Sadly, it is. Thanks to Cam for his lost 45s. Renee for Aussie Legends. Newman for the History of Pop. Ward for the Music Quiz. As well as Rod and Tim for your requests. 45 RPM emanates from the Pulse in Geelong and is heard nationally on stations throughout the Community Radio Network. We return next week with more of Australia's greatest tunes from the 60s, 70s and 80s. To take us out, our earworm. It's one of the finest sunset tracks this country has ever made. And listening to it reminds me of the end of a long, hot summer weekend. Time to relax and see if you can decipher the lyrics to this Australian masterpiece. From 1980, this is Australian Crawl with Downhearted. I'm Wes J on behalf of the team. Thanks for sharing part of your day with us on 45 RPM.

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0: And now you can say that I grown bitter, but of this you can be sure. 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
1: and the bag of the poor.
0: And there's a mighty judgment coming, but it won't take long.
1: Terrorists.

0: Welcome to Bellingen's Voices of the 20th Century, History and Memories of the Bellingen Area from 1901 to 2001. Today we hear from Doran Hart about family life on a multiple occupancy.
1: What did your teenage children enjoy living on a community, Doran?
2: They loved it. We were at homeland. They had all this area that they could, you know, race around and swim in the river, ride horses. They really liked the fact that the adults there treated them as responsible human beings. And they would sit on the front step and yarn with them. And there were not just the community members. There were stacks of travellers that came from all over to stay at homeland, partly because it was believed to be the Findhorn of Australia and all sorts of spiritual things were meant to be happening there. You know, so we had these people who arrived from all over the place. And so the teenagers would sit and yarn with them. We were only there for a year, and then they only lived in Bellingen for another couple of years, but it influenced their life immensely. But it also made difficulties for them. They were regarded as hippies on the school bus, you know, they were the hippies sort of thing.
1: So they went to school in Bellingen?
2: They went to Bellingen High School. It also made difficulties with them at school because they were used to adults who treated them as responsible human beings. They had to join in. They had to be on the roster. They had to cook once a week for 40 people. They had to clean up. They had to do their bit around the community. They were involved in decisions about the community. You know, we'd all sit down and they would be included. Next moment, they'd be in their school uniforms at school. Stand up, sit down, do this, do that, think this, think that. They found it extremely difficult. They also found it difficult that there was not the range of subjects that had been on offer in Canberra. There weren't music teachers. It was very difficult then to get a guitar teacher or a violin teacher that happened to be there. I think the end result of it was, there were a few other things going on as well, but they left school much earlier than they would have had we stayed in Canberra. And that was a big shock to me. The older sister had carried on straight through, you know, left at 18, gone to uni, and then we'd moved away. It never occurred to me that I'd have one teen leaving school at 16 and the other at 15. The one at 16 left Bellingen. The one at 15 walked straight out of school, got a job in Hammond and Wheatley's grocery store. She was so happy. And then in the Good Food Shop. And then when she was 16, she left too. So here I had expected to, you know, have a household with my family there for the next 4 or 5 years. And suddenly there was no one. Some of it was good because I had more time to get involved in all these activities that I was by then involved in. But I missed them. They were my good friends. They weren't just children. You know, they were my very good friends. I missed them a lot. I wondered how they would get on in the city. And I was anxious that they didn't have the pieces of paper that they might need in the world. It turned out that didn't matter. But at the time, was I responsible allowing this to happen? Yet, on the other hand, I could not have stopped them just going to Sydney if they chose to. They would have got on a train and gone.
3: 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This work has been assisted with funds received from the New South Wales Centenary of Federation Committee.

0: Voices of the 20th Century. History and memories of the Bellingen area from 1901 to 2001. Today we hear Sess Vost speaking about the experiences of some Raleigh farmers during the 1950 floods.
1: Monty McBarron, a Boer War veteran, commenced dairying on his farm about 1908 with a small herd of purebred AIS cattle, and over the years, by careful herd management and selective breeding, he built up a well-known and very successful AIS stud, which he conducted in conjunction with a dairy farm. The stud and farm were worked as a family unit, a closely knit and very hard working unit. On Friday the 25th of June 1950, a significant date in the lives of the McBarron family, the farm carried 130 head of purebred Illawarra Shorthorn cattle, all registered stock with many prize winners amongst them from the Sydney Royal and North Coast Agricultural Shows. In short, it was a herd of dairy cattle of which any dairyman would have been proud to own, and a herd which took a lifetime of hard work and application of expertise to bring it to that stage towards perfection. The morning of Friday the 25th of June 1950 broke wet and windy with a forecast of heavy rains and strong winds to follow, but none of the McBarron family could have known or even imagined just what fate had in store for them before that day was to end. Shortly after dinner that night, torrential rain began falling. The velocity of the wind had increased to gale force, and a noticeable rise in the river had occurred so rapidly that it caused them great concern. They were unable to phone for weather information because their phone was dead, so they decided to prepare for the worst. Because of Mr. Monty McBarron's defective eyesight, due to war injuries, his ability to get around in the dark was greatly hampered, so his son, Harold, put his mum and his dad in the truck and drove them across the Raleigh Bridge to the high ground. He left them in the cab of the truck as comfortably as he could, pending further developments, and walked back home to organise the transfer of the livestock back across the bridge to high ground. They rounded up the livestock and commenced to move them towards the bridge, but before the bridge, which was their only means of escape, could be reached by the cattle, they were cut off by rising flood water. There was nothing now they could do but to leave the cattle to take their chances on whatever fate had in store for them. Whilst their efforts with the cattle had been going on, their own personal predicament had worsened. So they made their way back through the rising water to the safety of the house, only to find that the floodwaters had entered their home. Two of their neighbours, brothers Harry and Archie Keevers, had driven their cattle across the bridge to high ground and then returned to their farm to try and save their pigs, only to find that the water had risen too high for them to effect a save. So they made their way back to the haven of the McBarron homestead. On their way back to the safety of the McBarron home, the Keevers brothers could hear the movement of cattle in water and guessed that it was the McBarron's cattle. They were not to know until later the next day that it was their own cattle they had passed in the dark, making their way back to the environment they knew so well. They had been left unguarded on safe high ground over the river, but the urge for the cattle to return home was just too great for them. Now, at this particular time, back at the McBarron homestead, there was quite a party assembled. There were Mr. Harold McBarron, Miss Doris and Miss Gladys McBarron. All three were children of Mr. and Mrs. Monty McBarron. There were also Miss Patsy McBarron and Mr. Lawrence McBarron, grandchildren of Monty and his wife, as well as Harry and Archie Keevers. This party were inside the house watching with great concern the flood waters rise at an alarming rate. At one stage, one of the party noted that it took only 7 minutes for the flood waters to cover the depth of one wall tile in the kitchen. At 11 p.m., The water had reached a height of 3 feet inside the house, and it was found that the doors could only be

0: manoeuvred with difficulty because of the water pressure. A decision was then made to climb onto the roof, and this was done by way of the veranda, the tank stands, the top of the tanks, and onto the roof with the help of one another. The whole party remained on the tiled roof of the house from 11:30 p.m. on Friday until they were rescued at 2:30 p.m. on Saturday. They were in torrential rain with cyclonic winds gusting up to 90 miles an hour on the roof during all that time. All the party were terrified. They had difficulty with their footing on the wet roof tiles, and towards morning they all had to battle both sleep and fatigue so that they would not roll off the roof and into the flooded waters and drown. One of the party, Miss Patsy McBarron, was to have been married at 2 p.m. on the Saturday, the 29th of June, but this, of course, was not now possible, and the wedding ceremony was not carried out until 2 p.m. the following Wednesday. All of the food for the wedding breakfast, which was stored inside the house, spoiled when the water rose to a height of 4'6" during the night. Even the rescue of the stranded party from the rooftop turned out to be a traumatic experience when the boat oar broke during the first rescue attempt. The rescuers then joined several wire clotheslines together, attached them to the boat, and used the flow of the river to float the boat down to the house. The marooned people were then hauled back to safety in two separate trips. It was to be 3 days before they first returned to their home, and another 4 days to make the home habitable and fit to live in again. When they were able to take stock of their position and total up all of their terrible and heartbreaking losses, they were numb with shock. Most of the furniture and furnishings were either ruined, destroyed, or badly damaged, and so was all the food within the house. Of a total herd of 130 head of cattle, only 15 head remained. That meant that 115 head of those fine, well-bred animals had been washed out to sea and drowned. They had all been rugged, and a couple of dead bodies of those rugged animals had been later found washed up on the Boambi Beach. It was 3 months before all the broken fences, buildings and other damage was repaired, and McBarrons were able to milk again. Their two neighbours were also very heavy losers. The Kivas brothers lost 90 head of AIS, of grade AIS cattle, as well as their pigs, poultry, fences and outbuildings. Their other neighbour, Mr. Preston Lyons, lost 60 head of grade AIS cattle and suffered similar damage to the Kivas. All of the lost cattle were swept out to sea by floodwaters and drowned. At the time of the flood, the McBarrons had 7 pedigreed bulls, all prize winners, amongst their herd. One of these was a young bull they had purchased the year before at the Sydney Royal Show for 350 guineas. And this fellow happened to be the only bull saved out of the herd. This bull and a cow had gained entry to the barn during the night of the flood and were saved from drowning by climbing up onto some baled hay stored in the barn. It is interesting to note that this particular bull, named Oxley Royal, was the champion bull of his class at the Sydney Royal Show in 1951 and 1952. The 2 years following the flood. Naturally, one wonders how these very experienced farmers got caught with such heavy losses of stock. They all attribute this to the lack of communication, insufficient weather bulletins, and a record flood up until that time. The Dorigo district in the upper catchment of the Bellinger River had a record fall of rain of 25 inches in 24 hours during that flood period. It was also reported that there was a cloud burst near Bellingen, about 8 miles upstream from Raleigh, resulting in 10 inches of rain in a little over 2 hours. This water came downstream almost in a wall, causing bad flooding in all the low spots along the lower river. Monty McBarron lived on at Raleigh until he was 93 years of age, although he never returned to breeding his beloved purebred AIS cattle. He continued the dairy with a herd of mixed bred cattle. The remnants of the family still live on the property and work the farm in conjunction with another property across the river out of flood reach.
1: 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This work has been assisted with funds received from the New South Wales Centenary of Federation Committee.

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1: Well, as I lay me down to sleep, I ask the Creator for my soul, please, to keep. For if I not rise yet another godly day, I ask His forgiveness in so many ways. And I hope my life would have been worth its breadth, manifesting love in life as in death. For the word is life, and life is God. Selah, Selah, Selah.

0: Welcome to Bellingen's Voices of the 20th Century, history and memories of the Bellingen area from 1901 to 2001. Today we hear more from Jack Eagleton about his life in Bellingen.
1: How has the community been in Bellingen for you?
2: Well, as I said, one of my prime objects was to live in a small community. I thought city life was not attractive, and I found it very unattractive. In many ways, it's convenient, but the human contacts in a city are of a different nature to the contacts you have in a small community. There's a good side and that to a bad side. I hit the bad side when I was absolutely appalled at the reaction of the local rednecks to the influx of hippies and so forth. And I was a noted hippie lover. I stood up for them, I got involved with them, I got involved in the community centre. I defused the council on that and stopped them pulling it down till the time was right. And the time was right when everything, all of the facilities, all of the functions of that community centre were all housed under acceptable conditions in other areas. I managed to hold the council up in acting until that had been resolved. And the main protagonist on the other side, Gordon Braithwaite, I said to him, I'm a bit sorry sometimes, Gordon, that I've been such a pain in the arse for you, but you were just such a pain in the arse for me. He said, I don't regard you as a pain in the arse, Jack, you're a peacemaker. I thought, Jesus, what next? I thought that was because my wife considers me one of the most aggressive people she knows.
1: You've been glad you came to Bellingen.
2: Delighted, yes, I wouldn't live anywhere else. That's partly the landscape, the beauty of the place, which is an incredibly beautiful place. And after all these years here, 25, 26 years here, they haven't palled at all. I still look around with amazement. I can still sit down any time, anywhere on this property and just look at it and enjoy it. That's after 26 years. Now, the other side of it, though, is the human relationships. Like I say, I was shocked shitless by the reaction of these people to the influx. Here these people are. They cut up their land and sell it to these people, and then they raise hell because they're here.
1: You did a show on the local radio station in Bellingen. They have the community radio station, 2BBB FM, and you did a jazz show, and it was always punctuated by the sounds of glug, glug, glug, and cork popping, and oops.
2: I think we quieted down a bit on that side ever since Graham Bennett. Graham and I did the show when Brett got too busy to be a regular performer. I first of all stood in for Brett and Graham, I think, when they had to do a gig somewhere with the Promised Land Jazz Band. And I stood in for them, and I had a bloke operating the console for me. I just sat there and did the wrote out the bits and just did the spruiking. And I did that for a few weeks, a few times, and then one time I said to a fellow, well, do you know how to work this console? He said, yeah. And I said, would you mind doing it for me while I do the other bit? He said, Jesus, he said, I thought you were smart enough to run a factory. You've got to be smart enough to run a console. I said, God, you're right. So I found Nita Mann. She showed me where everything was and how it worked, and that was all I needed.
1: It always sounded like you were enjoying doing that show.
2: Well, you might be able to know that I did number 645 last night.
1: You just continue to do it every Sunday night, and you've been doing it for many years now.
2: Well, you divide 645 by 52, you got how many years?
1: Well, let's see, about 12 years.
2: I only missed a couple when I had the stroke and was in hospital for a while. And then Brett did a beautiful show. He always used to annoy me when I got him to stand in for me when I took the thing over, because he'd put in all of the stuff he knew I didn't like, the old progressive stuff, way past my end threshold on this. But because I was such a sick boy, he took pity on me and did a lovely show. It really was beautiful. Just showed he could have done it all the time, the bastard. It obliged me to go much further into jazz than I would have otherwise.
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0: Welcome to Bellingen's Voices of the 20th Century, History and Memories of the Bellingen Area from 1901 to 2001. Today, we hear from Carl J. Foster, recalling the effects of the 1950s floods on Bellingen. 1950s was, as I've seen in the Courier Sun, the old Courier Suns, and obviously heard on the news lately, big flood here in Bellingen. How did that affect the town?
1: Well, it's like all floods, it has a major impact on the town because it divides the North Bellingen from the main part. The outlying roads coming into North Bellingen, such as Valerie and Gwynephra and all those places, weren't of the standard they are today, and it made it very hard on the people living in North Bellingen. The main town found it hard as well, but not as bad, because we did have a few shops. In the early days, there weren't any shops at North Bellingen. Eventually, the first shop built in North Bellingen was in Hammond Street, was built by Roy Poole. Roy was a general store with groceries and stuff of that nature, mainly built it after the 50 flood, because to give the people of North Bellingen an access to be able to get some provisions. Later on, the store of the Providore was built up on the corner, which continues today. It was a devastating effect on all the countryside. Most of the farmers lost a lot of cattle because the flood came so quickly. They weren't expecting it. They'd put their cows up onto a paddock they thought was safe from previous floods. Of course, it wasn't safe. Some lost 20, 30 head, cows, pigs, horses. The beach at North Beach was littered with carcasses after the 50 flood. It was something terrible. Debris and dead animals everywhere. I went down to have a look at it and I couldn't believe it was terrible. The people has all suffered badly, and some of the farmers never really recovered from the 50 flood, because being a farming community, they're battling the whole time. To survive, you've got to battle the weather elements. Everything's always against you. Some of those farmers were only just making a living. The big farms did make a living and survive, but a lot of the smaller ones found it very difficult. And in fact, I think that was a forerunner for the APM to come into the district, who came in round about the 1950s and started to buy up land. And I think it was the reason why they were able to buy land was the fact that I think a lot of the farmers were in debt to the bank. They'd had a bad run with the floods, and then we had droughts and all this type of thing, bushfires, enormous bushfires in the early days, because we didn't have the bushfire brigades as we have them today. APM came along, that's the Australian Paper Mills. They offered prices for the land so the people could see the opportunity. Well, X amount of dollars will get me out of debt with the bank, who are pressing me. The banks want their money. Well, then we'll have a clearing out sale for the goods and chattels, all the farm machinery and cattle. When that money comes in, that'll give us enough to build a house and we'll get a job. Or if it doesn't do that in Bellingen, we'll go to some other town or go to Sydney. And quite a few of them went to Sydney and found work. And that's the way I see that it happened. A lot of the farmers, a lot of good farms, were even sold to APM. Out in the Hyde's Creek area, some really good producing farms went back to paper pulp. And the flooded gum trees were planted, and they're only being harvested now, in the last 12 months or so. They're harvesting them. The APM conned everybody in the valley. They said that they would be building a big factory at Bonneville, between the highway and the railway. It would employ, they would be processing the logs there and making paper. The entire plant would be moved to there. They'd employ like 400 or 500 people. In all total, there may be 1,000 people required to be employed, with bulldozer drivers, tree fellers, carters, truck operators, you name it, and all that goes with it, to get the logs into the into the paper pulp mill, and then all the people employed there. They really had no intention of doing that at all, because it never ever eventuated. As typical with, you know, multinationals, monopolies, they'll tell you anything to get what they want. And once they've got what they want, they really don't care about you after that. It was a turning point in the business structure of the town, a turning point in everybody's life. And of course, people who were having auction sales. They were deserting the town like rats leaving a sinking ship. Every week, when you picked up the Bellingen Courier-Sun, there would be a clearing out sale. Joe Blow is clearing out. You'd talk to Joe Blow and they said, oh, what's happened? Oh, I've sold it out to APM. Yes, I've had enough. Yeah, bushfires last year, flood in 1950. The price of milk is not too good. And so it went on. And that was the turning point in the entire shire.
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Welcome to Bellingen's Voices of the 20th Century, history and memories of the Bellingen area from 1901 to 2001. Today we hear early memories of Urunga from Ellen Giles.

0: Arundel is very small. The very first coming here, I suppose, there wouldn't have been more than about, how many houses would you say? There was one shop and one little store further around this way. There was nothing down where the shops are now, and there was a swamp right through the middle of it. There was a pilotman, and there was about five or six, I suppose, men that worked for the pilot. And they lived in Yeranga, and we're going up the road facing the ocean there from the shop. You went up there, there was three cottages and then the hotel, and they were pilot people. They came there with the pilot people, and they lived right on the corner there. And then Granny Atherton had a little shop just around the corner facing the other street, and the policeman had a house up there, but there was nothing else up on that hill or anything about there. And the school was where it is, but there was only one big room. The room in the school in the beginning was one small room, and it was over the river when you go over the bridge, over the outside and go along and turn up the Bellingen Road. You go along there a few hundred yards, it was a bit of a rise, it was a cottage as well. It was built just along there somewhere. And there was only a few kiddies, because there was only an old farm or two of people who had kiddies down there, and a few kids belonging to the pilot people here. So anyway, after a time, a couple of the men, the pilot men, went over there and took the school and brought it to where it is now. So they just added to it. But I didn't go to that school. I went to Nestle. Nestle was up the river. This is one school I went to.
1: Yes.
0: That just had one teacher. We were there for the people up on the farms and that, you know. They had nowhere else to go, so I had to have a school to go to. And those two houses up there behind the school still there, two white cottages, were there when I was only a little kid. And they still look all right. But the high, tall timber come right down to where the church is. Our church is on there. That was all timber all along there. There was nothing else down there. There was nothing in the street from that shop on the corner. You just crossed that little lane, and there was a little cottage there, and they sold a little bit of fruit and sweets there. And then they were up to the corner where the chemist said there was nothing, and there was nothing down that way. There was no street down there, really. There was one, Mrs. Smith, lived there, and she had kept boarders. And then next to her, going that way, down to the swamp, was a tennis court. There was one little cottage straight opposite there, and that's all that was down there. The post office was on the corner, and the post office, there was a cottage behind it where the people lived for the post office, and then from that, they took it upstairs high, and took it out high like that, across the street, and you had to get into the post office. You went up a step ladder from outside. You could walk about underneath it, but to get into it, you had to walk up this. There's a step ladder you walked up.
2: 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This work has been assisted with funds received from the New South Wales Centenary of Federation Committee.

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And you know, it seems to me that I would be a liar if I were to come up to you and say, girl, we couldn't get much higher.

0: The first ciggy was the one I was always stinging for the most. 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Although it's hard, they're always there for a yarn, and I'm almost 3 months smoke-free now.
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0: Welcome to Bellingen's Voices of the 20th Century, History and Memories of the Bellingen Area from 1901 to 2001. Today we hear from Peter Geddes about attempts to throw the hippies out of town, the first Bellingen markets and the politics of the environment.
1: Bellingenshire Council was nonplussed by having people like you in there at a meeting. Did they know you were a journalist?
2: I don't know whether they knew I was a journalist initially because I just went there for my own personal interest, but I couldn't help but write about it because it was just unbelievable. And I had the shop and I started writing a little paper called The Rave, and goodness, that caused quite a shock in the town seeing this little, it was just a little mimeograph paper, but the new Shire president at the time, John McLaughlin, he came in and he was incensed by this. He couldn't see, or none of them could really see, why anyone should dare criticise them. They'd never really ever been subject to any criticism before. They just sort of made their decisions, we'll tar this road, we won't tar that one, and so be it. So started putting this little paper together, and that went on, and the whole situation seemed to be escalating, and they had the sort of now famous, I think, public meeting in Bellingen where they decided that they shouldn't have any of these hippies in town at all, the community centre should be burnt to the ground, and that the hippies were accused of virtually everything from burying their babies in the bush to sort of, you name it. It was a fairly hostile meeting, and it was probably the biggest crowd that had been seen in Bellingen in that time frame. About that same time, or maybe it was later than that, I've lost the plot a little bit, they had the first Bellingen market. I'd been up at the Channon and seen the market operating up there. Then I went to the first and second Channon markets and thought, wow, this is really good. And we came back down here, and Brian Keys, he drew up a really beaut poster, and Curious Sound knocked off a couple of thousand of them, and we put them all around the district and waited until that Sunday thinking, oh yeah, if we get 100 people we'll be laughing. And it was the biggest thing that happened in Bellingen, I think, in a long, long time. Sunday morning the entire main street was packed, you know, like there was just, I've forgotten now, but it was 1,000 or maybe 2,000 people turned up, and this was at the community centre, and it caused quite a commotion. And it looked for a long while as if they'd never be allowed to have another market in Bellingen, because the Chamber of Commerce went off their face. They could see all this money going out of town, they thought, but I don't think that was quite true. A couple of garages that were open that day, Carl Foster's and Ross Tickner's, I think they took in probably the best day they'd ever had in their lives. So the whole sort of society, if you like, in Bellingen was sort of developing into a them and a thus thing. And I had five kids in school, and there weren't many other people around at that stage with kids who were that old. Most of the sort of the new settlers were, you know, if they had children at all, they were babies. And my children were feeling very unsupported in school, and it just seemed to be getting hotter and hotter and hotter. And we finally just left. We just left Bellingen and went to live out west for a while. When we came back from there, it was like another time and space. I'm just good food shop had burnt to the ground. There'd been a fire, and Canberra Cafe next door that sold fireworks. This was a Guy Fawkes night fire, and it was sort of attributed, I think, to perhaps to that kind of a fireworks celebration. The community centre had been bulldozed to the ground. I remember driving up the main street with Burnham, and we just sort of drove up and thought, my God, the two buildings that meant the most to me in the whole town, they were both gone. And that kept me away for another year. And subsequently, when I did come back, the town was completely sort of polarized. There were the kind of the hippies, new age, greenies on one side, and then the traditional kind of people on the other side. And publicly they didn't mix. Privately they were all good friends, you know, like it was sort of, everyone seemed to have their own pet hippie or their own pet local. And
1: so did you stay?
2: I stayed then. I'd sort of was sorry I'd ever gone away, in a way. It's sort of, they say that Bellingen gets into your blood. It's very hard to leave. When I came back, the environmental issues were sort of becoming bigger and stronger, and it was just at the outset of Trainier Creek. And I'd by then sold the shop. My wife and I had divorced. My children were virtually all working by then in Sydney. And I went up to Trainier Creek with a tape recorder and a little Super 8 camera and went up there for the weekend. It was supposed to be a weekend protest after the market, and finished up being up there for months. It was quite an extraordinary event. And with the experience of being up there, later when they were going to bulldoze the beach down at Middle Head, I decided to go down there and put some of that experience to good use down there. And we managed to rent an old banana shed and get a telephone in there and went on a sort of a big publicity exercise to try and save Middle Head. And we brought in hundreds of people from all around the country for that. But unfortunately, we were unsuccessful in actually saving that particular beach. But the result of the actions were the government came in and virtually stopped sand mining on all the other beaches in New South Wales. So even though we lost a beach, the exercise seemed really worthwhile.
1: When you say we, how many people, like the core of getting it organised, were there?
2: Well, initially it seemed to come from Dreamtime. That was very much a core group. There were some individual people who lived down in the Maxwell area, people like Bob Rosen and Pauline Pelone.
1: So it's a Dreamtime community in the Thora Valley.
2: Yeah, that was them. They were down there initially and they became quite involved, and then it sort of languished once the cooler weather came on and it seemed like the sand mining company had backed off and it sort of went into stasis. And then the next spring, it was all starting to hot up again, and so that was about the time when I became to be, well, I went down there to live. I stayed down there then for the next 6 months.
1: And you recorded stuff and filmed stuff while
2: Yeah. Throughout the time there, we'd used to send tapes off to the ABC and film to the television and do radio broadcasts, and some of the trainier people came down and gave us a hand, and just energy flew from all over the place.
1: At one point, the famous Dick Smith arrived in a helicopter.
2: Yeah, I was surprised there one day to be sitting there, and we were sitting in a big circle. There was a big Aboriginal contingent to this camp, and there was about 100 of us sitting around the circle, maybe 30 or 40 Kuris. And fortunately, I was using a Dick Smith microphone when the man himself walked up and said, you wrote to me, I'd like to talk to you. And he just popped in his helicopter and wanted to see it. And he gave us some money and offered us some equipment. And he was a good

0: another beer, okay?
1: You driving on?
0: Yeah, but I'll be right.
1: Hey, no, I'm not sure you should be driving.
0: Yeah, but I only had a few.
1: Hey, Unc.
2: Locals are dying on country roads.
1: You all right?
2: Our aunties, our uncles, our cousins, us. The road is no place for excuses. A message from the New South Wales Government.

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Take us with you with the Community Radio Plus app. Catch the latest news updates, podcasts, or join us live. 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

0: Welcome to Bellingen's Voices of the 20th Century. History and memories of the Bellingen area from 1901 to 2001. Today we hear Carl Foster talking about entertainment for youth in the 1940s and playing for Bellingen Rugby League Club. What kind of things did you do for entertainment back then?
1: It was pretty hard. There wasn't a great deal of entertainment around. The young people of the Bellingen formed the Bellingen Youth Club. That's probably about 1947, 48, 47 I'd say it would be. We would run dances in the Coronation Hall. There was a big hall in Coronation Street. We would run dances there every Friday night. Every second Friday night, we'd hire an orchestra. We had an old gentleman called Billy Chapman who would run the card game out in the supper room part out the back. That'd be running euchre. Quite a few people would turn up for the dance, all young ones. 50-50 dancing, modern and old time. Each time we ran a dance, we would run it for the hospital, the CWA ladies or the Red Cross, or the Boy Scouts or the Girl Guides. It'd be the proceeds, we'd pay all the expenses, proceeds would go to one of those organisations. We were a community club in that sense. It was great because we all had something to do. We would go, we'd mow some of the oldies' lawns, chop their firewood, and do little things like that. Or if we found some poor old pensioner living on their own, we'd go and see if we could help them out. That gave us the feeling we were doing something. That went on for quite a few years. During the summertime, we would hire one of the buses and we'd go on a bus trip to North Beach, Sawtell, Yarunga, or even Nambucca Heads. We would, all the club members that wanted to go in the bus would travel in it, and anybody else that wanted to go. And there was always a dozen oldies who wanted to go to sit on the beach for the day or just on the headland, do a bit of knitting, read a book and soak up the salt air into their lungs. That was another good old thing that we did for entertainment. Well, we'd also, say, in the hot summer nights, we'd plan a barbecue down at the Island Reserve or the Swimming Hole or out at Killeen on Moody's Flat that's been just recently devastated with the floods. But I well remember several nights out there on the gravelled area on the riverbank having bonfires going and somebody playing a guitar and singing a few songs and somebody with a piano accordion, and we'd all wander out there and have a really wacko night. Everyone had a great time, and that was our entertainment in those days. There'd be a footy match on a Sunday afternoon, of course. If you were a tennis player in cricket, there'd always be tennis or cricket.
0: And you were in the Bellingen Rugby League Club as well. How many years were you in that for, Carl?
1: I started to play on a Saturday afternoon in 1946 when I was 16. They were trying to get footy going after the war and get it to the standard that it is today. But we had four teams. There was Valor, Yarunga, North Beach and Bellingen. We were only juniors, but we played Saturday afternoons. And I will remember those games because at Valor we played in an old corn paddock, and you had to be careful when you were getting tackled because there might still be a stubble of corn sticking up and it wasn't the smoothest. North Beach was at the reserve, but it wasn't well grassed like it is today. It was a lot of black sand, and you'd be running at full speed with the ball on the grass and suddenly you'd run into a sand patch and you'd crash like a bag of salt bang on the ground. Yarunga was the sporting oval, which wasn't too bad. In fact, the oval there was probably the best, and they used to hold all the grand finals and semi-finals on the Yarunga oval because it was the best ground around at the time. But that was in 46, and then 47. Then they did away with that Saturday afternoon comp because we were getting more established to have a first, second and third grade with the proper teams of a Sunday. Some of the boys that played, one of the boys in particular who played for Valor, finished up representing Australia as a test player, and that was George Smith. I well remember George when we were only 16 years of age playing against him. He played for Nambucca Heads and then went on to play for the North Coast side, and eventually was picked in a test team as a centre. There was something came out of that with George when he was 16 years of age. He had a future ahead of him there. Most of us fellas just continued on playing on the local scene. I think I played my last game in about 1960, I think it was, yeah.
0: 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This work has been assisted with funds received from the New South Wales Centenary of Federation Committee.

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1: Hey, Cincinnati, people say you're good, and I think you're the best I ever met. But when I'm around, you're second best. 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

Welcome to Bellingen's Voices of the 20th Century, history and memories of the Bellingen area from 1901 to 2001. Today we hear Cess Hammond of Hammond and Wheatley Building fame with a few thoughts on the differences in money, life, sport and entertainment from the beginning of the century

0: money today, it's not valued as it was in the early days because it's harder to get in the early days, and you got so little because things were very cheap in the early days. You didn't need much money. But I can remember the wage was about £3.10 a week. Many men reared a family on that, and they thrived, and they did well, and they reared good families. It was valued, certainly, but it wasn't plentiful. It didn't seem to matter much, as long as you had enough food. And in a lot of days, the early days, people, they created and made their own food. They didn't rely on the supermarkets and that sort of thing to get their goodies. The family life was much different, I think, because sport wasn't so easy to obtain because there's no mode of transport to get to sport, and even entertainment was so difficult because through the transport, I think people made their own sport and they made their own entertainment in the early days, and I think they're more enjoyable too. The old country dances and the old barn dances on the farms, they'd get together once every month or every 3 months. They'd come from near and far and they'd dance all night until daylight and then go home to milk the cows. Everything is more artificial today, I think. Today the sport was more genuine. There was no such money for sport. You didn't play a game of football and have to be paid to play. You played for the love of the game, and you paid all your own expenses. And the same thing with entertainment was much more scarce than it is today. You had to help yourself to get that entertainment.
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0: Welcome to Bellingen's Voices of the 20th Century, history and memories of the Bellingen area from 1901 to 2001. Today, Nina Phillips shares her recollections of pioneering days in Dorrigo, seeing Halley's Comet in 1910 and her first sighting of a motor vehicle.
1: There were sad things as well as lovely things, but I think if we tell you of the hardships of those pioneers that came to the Dorrigo district, I'll just name the ones that came to you in the very, very first place to put their foot on this soil was the Spokeses. Now, they had a son, John, who was the first white child born in the Dorrigo district, and they had a big family. And then there were the Coghlans, Jim and Dan Coghlan, and their wives. They brought their wives with them. Pearl Bullock came all the way from Armidale, you know. But the men came first and built their little shacks. Now, they built them out of stringy bark and shingles. You know, cut slabs, shingles, and stringy bark for the roofs. And there was no rain could get through stringy bark. And they had dirt floors, and their brooms, often and often Gus's mother, my husband's mother, had told me, dear old lady, that they made all their brooms out of the tea tree from the river bank. You know, they cut the foliage off the tea tree and tied it to a stick tightly, and she said it was the best broom ever you had, or ever you, that's what all the old ladies used. And of course they all had little galleys out away from where they slept, which they cooked in, and they cooked with their camp ovens and all those sort of things. Then

0: lead on it and a tap. And that'd hang on over the fire too, and always be plenty of boiling water. Because they had no bathrooms. They just had to, most of them, dive in the river. Or they would have that great big round tubs and bath in those. But some of those families, there were 14 and 15 children in those families.
1: And did they go to Arledale for everything or grow most of their own?
0: No, they didn't grow anything then because there was nowhere to grow deer. It was all big cedar scrub. Now, they brought their bullock teams and built those little shanties, went back to Arledale and got their wives and provisions and brought them. Well, then they dug big holes in the ground for pit sawing, some still on the Paddy's Plain place, and they would, with two bullocks, they would draw the log across the pit, and there'd be one down in the pit with the one end of the crosscut saw and one on the top, and they would saw it into length, and when they got enough for a load, all those men would load up their bullock teams. And they would see that the places were barricaded. And they would set off to Armadale all together and leave their wives here. Now, mustn't they have been terribly brave people? Today, don't think I'm knocking the people, but today, everything is hire purchase. Everything is time payment. Where nobody ever could do that in our days, you just had to do the best you could and live from what you earned in that. The same thing with the changes in this, that in during the very bad depressions in my time, we went through two very bad depressions. The men were made work for their money. Now, they were put on the roads at 8 bob a day, as they called it, 8 bob a day, and they would work with picks and shovels, and not like they got today. And they lived wonderful lives, and they managed. And I was a little girl, the first motor car we ever saw, Baden and I. It came from Bellingen when it first was a sulky track, and it had a pipe up in front of it and steam flying out. It must have been run on steam or something. And it was the first service car that ever come from down the Bellingen way. And when we got to our place, us little children were all picking mushrooms, and it was boiling so hot that we put our mushrooms on top of the radiator and cooked them. The first we ever saw in those days, and I think the driver was a chap named Cleghorn. Oh, surprise, we thought it was something out of another world. And I remember when, in 1910, when Ali's Comet came, our father got us all out of bed, us children, early hours of the morning to see it. It was the most beautiful thing you ever saw. It was a great, beautiful silver star with a tail, beautiful, great long tail. But this one was the most disappointing thing I ever saw. But that one that we saw when we were little children, it was absolutely lovely. If there was a wedding, everybody in the district would arrive for the weddings. On this occasion, this old chappy was older than what this young girl was, and he married her, and they had a big hall across the creek over there, and they used to go and have a dance after the wedding, you know. And my husband said they put a great big marquee tent up for the breakfast. Everyone in the district, there was never anyone left out of a wedding. Not like today, you know, they just get their invitations. But everybody arrived. And they'd have the time of their life. Played bobs and all that sort of thing. I don't know whether you ever heard of that. It's like billiards, and it's a frame and it's got holes all along it, and they'd have a queue like they do with them balls, you know, and go in. When we were young, our brothers used to have bob sets and all that, but there were no other games. No such a thing as football here. The first football team ever in Dorrigo was in 1900. There was nothing to play like football. They'd play cricket at home at themselves, but no sport of any sort at all. Only dancing. There was always big dances, and of course we would gallop in from Boston Brick on the horses right to north.

0: story ago when they had the hall here to the dances, you know. But, oh, they were beautiful. They'd be the old-time dancers, you know, the shotties and mazurka and the square dancers and all that sort of thing. It was wonderful.
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0: Welcome to Bellingen's Voices of the 20th Century. History and memories of the Bellingen area from 1901 to 2001. Today we hear from Sess Hammond of Hammond and Wheatley Building fame, recalling the early days of East Bellingen and river transport.
1: East End is a very busy little centre, and old Daddy Dopel, he had an idea of having the place called Dopelton after him. But that was never granted to him. It is still always called East End. And in those days, there was a baker shop down there, a very good baker too. And as Ruby said, a lot of rows of houses. And it was quite an industry. A very busy little centre and a dance hall, a beautiful hall he built. And a big two-storey boarding house that was later shipped down to North Beach. I personally think it was a pity it was never called Dopelton, but it was so close to Bellingen that I think that was never allowed by the Shire Council to have the name changed from East Bellingen or East End. And with the shipping, the drogers used to come right up to East End those days, and with all the cargo coming, the sailing ships coming to Yeranga, the drogers would come up. In the very early days, of course, they had no steam, they had no engine at all, and the punts were poled up. They used to come with the tide. As the tide would turn at Yeranga, they'd start to leave for Bellingen or East End, and they'd, with all their cargo on, and on the back trip would be the same. They'd go back with a falling tide, they'd go back to Yeranga with loaded with timber and set to go back to Sydney. But then, of course, later on they got the steam and the drogers, steam droger, the paddle wheel drogers, they came into existence, and it was a very busy little centre.
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0: Welcome to Bellingen's Voices of the 20th Century, History and Memories of the Bellingen Area from 1901 to 2001. Today we hear from Peter Geddes on the subject of the coming of the hippies to Bellingen Shire in the 1970s and the beginnings of community division.
1: When did all the new people come that really were hanging out for that style of food?
2: That was shortly after we moved into the shop. The Aquarius Festival occurred up in Nimbin, and that brought a huge influx of New Age settlers, hippies, to the North Coast. And a lot of people didn't like Nimbin or wanted something else, and a lot of them started cruising through Bellingen. We had a great big sign out the front of our shop saying the Good Food Shop, and it had been painted by Beverly Gennett, who still lives here. And it was a beautiful paint job on it. It looked quite sort of, I wouldn't say psychedelic, but it was very bright and very strong. And we were the only thing that was open too, 7 days a week, because we needed the money. We used to open at 7 in the morning and shut at 7 at night, and we were there all the time. So people would come cruising in, and we were able to tell them, yeah, you can rent a house off the APM for $2 a week, or so-and-so's got a cow bale out of their property, you could rent for $3 a week. You could rent a lovely house for $5 a week here with indoor plumbing and hot water service and river frontage.
1: And you could buy a whole farm for a few thousand.
2: Yeah, you could buy a whole farm for a few thousand. You could buy a huge farm for $20,000. You could buy the best farm in the district for not much more than that. Yeah, the prices have changed. So that was the Good Food Shop. Initially, we just had local customers, and then we started getting a few hippies coming in, and it was a good meeting place. There would sort of be a lot of, it seemed like all the locals developed their own pet hippie. They'd have a sort of hippies living in their bales or living next door. And even when there was a lot of kind of hostility towards hippies, you'd say, oh, but what about so-and-so? You'd say, oh, he's all right, he's all right. He's a friend of mine. He's my neighbour. He helps me fence, or he helps me milk, does this or that. So it was a confusion, but it was quite a confronting thing, because there was a lot of people came here and they were very young and they weren't very savvy about public relations, and they were arriving in see-through clothes and they were dangling their babies over the gutter to have a pee if they wanted to. And plus they were big on patchouli and dope, and the smell was sort of interactive, and a lot of eyebrows I was raised.
1: Were there any actual actions against the new people, hippies?
2: For about the first two or three years we were here, it seemed to be pretty, yeah, there was a lot of sort of testing, pushing, and it was just new. And then there was a couple came down from up north who'd had a grant to set up a play fair, and they had this event out at Glenifer, and I think that became one of the first big kind of schisms, that this was a kind of a massed event on the banks of the river behind the Glenifer Hall. And a lot of people all of a sudden realised that there were several hundred hippies around here, whereas before they'd seen two or three at the Good Food Shop, another couple over on the pub veranda or whatever. All of a sudden, en masse, there was perhaps 200 people turned up at the playfair. And I remember my daughter was riding out there. We were living in Bellingen, and she was riding her pony out to the playfair, and she got near the Glenifer turnoff there, and a lady came running out, "Don't go down there, dear, don't go down there, there's hippies, be careful, be careful." And my daughter thought this was a bit of a chuckle. So there was that kind of a them and us thing developing, and I think the playfair helped polarise. That was sort of a bit of a
1: culture.
2: Landmark situation, and it went on from there to the community centre, and it's very hard to pull back from that. It all seemed so innocent to me. I sort of feel at the time I probably helped fuel it along a lot, but not wishing any malice, but just sort of thinking, well, what's wrong with people having a pottery class or using this derelict building? Like the community centre at that stage was just being used for vandalism, you know, graffiti and broken windows, and people used to ride motorbikes around inside it and stuff, and all of a sudden it was turned into a flourishing enterprise.
1: There were also the beginnings of environmental protests, weren't there, around that time? Did that also polarise people a little?
2: Yeah, well, in that same time frame, the Planet Factory came to Bellingen, and that was big news. It sort of, you know, jobs and new people, and a lot of interesting people. And Jack Eagledon, he was a renowned environmentalist, and he and John Oakley, they got an environmental group up in Bellingen, and that was a bit confronting for locals. I mean, they'd hardly got the thing started when, poor guy, I won't mention his name, but he cut down a couple of huge tallowoods at his front gate that had been there for 1,000 years, and everybody from the environmental group went out and tut-tutted, and it was really quite awful at the time. But
1: and this sort of thing had never happened before?
2: No, trees, that was what they were for chopping down. It was funny having a shop, like I'd stand behind the counter, and for some reason or other the customers would just sort of see you as a piece of the stock or something. They wouldn't sort of take much notice of you, and they'd be chatting away there. And I can remember one logger coming in one day and boasting how he'd just sold 100 worthless acres out of Boggy Creek for $16,000, and there wasn't a decent stick of timber left on it. Another bloke who reckoned he'd sold a bit of river frontage down there for this and that, and it was happening all the time. There was money starting to flow in, so that was a bit confusing. But the majority of people who were selling, they thought that they were sort of ripping people off. You know, that was their attitude. They honestly thought that they were making huge profits, and they've subsequently gone on to think, my God, did I really sell that for $70,000? Now it's worth, you know, $500,000 or whatever.
1: And you were, before all of this, you had a journalist's background. You trained as a journalist and worked as a journalist. Did you sit there behind the counter thinking, oh, I should write this up into story? I should get into this. I must take some photos of that.
2: Yeah, I guess once a journalist, always a journalist. I used to have a notice board in the shop, and that became a bit of an outlet for me. I would put things down there, and we put the notice board outside in the long run because it was taking up too much space in the shop. It started out being a little sort of 20-inch square kind of thing, and it finished up being about as big as a double bed nailed onto the wall outside the shop. That seemed to really become a target, though. People from the pub had come across after a few beers and rip it off the wall, and we'd nail it back on again, and that was a bit strange. When I first came to Bellingen, I went to the council meeting to plead for the retention of my veranda on the shop because it had been condemned, and they said it had to come down. There was no way that it could stay there because it was rotten, it was this and that, and I was really caught between a rock and a hard place. And I took it down, even though in taking it down I found that beautiful timbers, but as a consequence of taking it down, they gave me permission to replace it, and it took me a few years to get the money together. I replaced it, I think it cost $1,400, which seemed like a fortune then, but I got it back up again. That was my first experience with the council, and I was rather amazed that the council just sat there in kind of isolation. There was nobody there. No one went there from the press, and they were quite surprised for me to actually turn up at the council meeting and say, you know, what are you doing here? This is just for councillors. I said, well, I'm from the public, and I'd like to talk about this. And
3: 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This work has been assisted with funds received from the New South Wales Centenary of Federation Committee.

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0: Welcome to Bellingen's Voices of the 20th Century, History and Memories of the Bellingen Area from 1901 to 2001. Today, Murray Connell recollects the effect of the 1950s flood on his farm at Bellingen.
1: The 50 flood, that was a terrible time. The down here on Connell Park, there was over a foot of mud left there after the 50 flood.
0: So did you lose a lot of cows during the flood?
1: Well, we lost, I think, about 7 or 8 heifer calves, but we had a lot of high land. But there was a lot of land from out Glen Effa down to the sea. There was over 700 head of cattle lost in the flood.
0: So they just went out to sea, I guess?
1: Some did. Some got hooked up in trees and in big like areas where there was timber and caught up.
0: So what was it like cleaning up after a flood like that?
1: Oh, it was terrible. A lot of land, you couldn't get on of it for over 3 months after the 50 flood. We had a lot of follow-up rain, a lot of rain, and where the golf course is now, I couldn't get, we had a paddock of corn there that was, the ridges was washed away, and in the hollows it was covered up with mud and silt, and the water went down there that fast that night. It sealed the sand over the corn like it was 3 parts ripened, and in 3 months' time I run the harrows over it to let the air go into it, and then I ploughed the corn out, and I took it up to the pigs. It was like as if it was good. It was just preserved.
0: Really?
1: Like it was sealed over.
0: Amazing.
1: For that time.
0: Wow. So I guess after all that silt building up there, it must have been fantastic to land to work on after the floods.
1: Oh, yes. Well, actually, some of the sand was too fine. It wasn't, some of it, it's not as good as you think it would be. Where you get water running very fast, it sort of takes the good part out of the sand and leaves the pure sand, you know.
0: You have been listening to Bellingen's Voices of the 20th Century, a local history project brought to you by 2BBB FM. This work has been assisted with funds received from the New South Wales Centenary of Federation Committee.

0: 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Join me across Australia via the Community Radio Network, a brand new show that sparkles and shines with jangly indie pop goodness. Everything from the 12-string bliss of the Birds to the 3-guitar attack of Rolling Blackout Coastal Fever chimes will connect the dots between the essential music of now and what came before, the inspiration for those Rickenbackers ringing.
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0: Welcome to Bellingen's Voices of the 20th Century, History and Memories of the Bellingen Area from 1901 to 2001. Today we hear from Vince Lovell about how the Memorial Hall came to be, early travelling picture shows, and his experiences as a projectionist at the Memorial Hall.
1: Well, what happened was, around about 1920, around in the 1920s or something, we had a lot of German come back from the First World War, and they wanted to build a memorial to the foreman, and the town got very divided at that time. A lot of the blokes wanted to build a monument on top of Hyde Street, and they wanted them to build a memorial hall to in memory of the blokes who fallen. And there was great fighting, there was two, the town really got divided and it got very bitter there at times. Anyhow, as it finished up, they got both, they got the monument and they got the hall. At this time going on, there was travelling picture shows coming into town and going out, and there was not much entertainment in the town, and the travelling picture shows were making a fortune, you know. Well, a lot of people in the Bellingen, they saw these travelling pictures coming into town and going away with a lot of money, you know. The place was packed because people in them days had no entertainment, nothing to do, there was no television or no wireless. The only thing you might have is a bit of a dance or something, you know. So some of the citizens, including return men, said, well, the only way we're going to get some money to build a memorial hall in Bellingen is to start up an open-air picture show. And the money we make out of that we'll put towards building our hall. So in January 1921, they managed to purchase the block of ground where the memorial hall used to be. And with some blokes who guaranteed the money, some business people, and they managed to buy one projector, a generator and a machine for an old diesel plant driving a generator. They started up an open-air picture show here where the memorial hall
2: is now.
1: Yeah, and that money, that for wild and novelty and things, they made a stack of money there. Later on, they were managed to put a bit of a skiing roof over half the open air. And then they put hessian all around the sides to try and make it a bit more comfortable.
2: What was the seating like in there?
1: Well, when it first started off, it was only logs split in half. You know, dirt floor, logs split in half. Then they got a bit of a floor in it so they could hold some dances and things, and they built a bit of a supper room. And by 1927-28, they decided it was, they had enough money in the bank not to pay to put a good deposit on things and to start doing something, you know, about building a proper hall. So towards the end of 28 they started to build their memorial hall, and it was opened in 1929.
2: Tell us how you got involved with the talkies and things here.
1: Well, they used to print what we call curios. They were little pamphlets they used to get from the film companies, and they'd finish up putting the theatre's name and the supportman on, and they used to deliver them around town. They used to go down to the butter factory and put them all in the cream cans, and there was that big an area to cover that there was about four of us used to do it, and all you did was get a free seat into the pictures. And someone was leaving or they're going away, and I was chased, and I'd asked to do it three times and still going to school. And I got a job there, and when I first got it, I used to go down and look after the butter factory. I used to go down and put one in every cream can. In them days, there could be 500 or 600 cream cans.
2: Oh, wow.
1: down there. And other blokes might do North Bellingen, another bloke do South Bellingen, another bloke do West Bellingen. Then eventually, somehow we changed around. Someone who lived at East didn't want to do the butter factory, and I started doing all West Bellingen. Then somehow they run out, they didn't get them anymore, or I don't know what happened, and the picture bloke who had it here, he said, well, how about sweeping the hall out for a while till we get some? You can still have your seat on. He asked me then about posting up some bills, because we didn't have these things to put around everywhere. And I said, righto, so I still got my seat in the pictures. I used to always be down there before the doors were opened. One of the early back, I enjoyed the pictures. And then he asked me a couple of nights about coming in and taking the tickets. You know, there was person hadn't turned up or something. And he got to know me then, and I was punctual, and we always there take the tickets, or when he wanted me to post stuff, pasted up, notices up, because these other things, it might have been during the war years, they had got, paper got scarce and we didn't have them to live in. I asked him, something happened, I asked, could I have a look upstairs and have a look up there, and I went up there one day, and I was up there a couple of times, and he could see, I was asking him, what's this for, what does that do, and he could see I was interested. So someone else left or something, you know, he said, well, you can stay, if you want to stay up here and help me and that, you know, and that's how I started up there. I got that way then, he could see, I used to wind all the films and do joint off, he didn't have to do any of that. He was that pleased to have me up there, you know, and I've stayed up there ever since, and then eventually he left us. I started doing a lot of my own upstairs then.
2: What was a Saturday afternoon matinee like?
1: Well, of a night time, first of all, we always had two pictures on of a night time. You had the interval there, plus a newsreel and some shorts. Well, Saturday afternoon, there was always only one picture. He never showed you two pictures of a Saturday afternoon. He showed your main picture, or if it was something not suitable or a bit heavy for kids, you might show your support, which could be a Western or something. You had your newsreel, which you'd show that night. So what they used to fill it up at that time, get hold of a cartoon, a couple of shorts. Then we got what they called a serial. A serial was about a 20-minute short, and there might be about 13 or 15 chapters in it. And just as the goodies about to get killed one Saturday afternoon, that would be the end, come back next week. And you see, you know, remember, there's what was the secret of Treasure Island, Deadwood Dick, Don Wilso of the Coast Guard. Some were 15 chapters, some were 13 chapters. We'd usually show it too on the Wednesday night program. And you show that on Saturday afternoon, you'd show your newsreel, plus if you had a few trailers, you'd show them. And you usually had some other shorts what was sent to you, such as a March of Time or a Passing Parade, James Fitzpatrick Trouble or Pete Smith one. And they were shown at the matinee. Wednesday night you had a separate program to anything else. Oh. Wednesday night there'd be two B pictures, mainly a Western would be one, and the other one would be a murder mystery or something like that. Your weekend program was your main program, such as Friday and Saturday nights, plus your Saturday afternoon. And Saturday afternoons, I think we only showed one feature of the matinee. The only time the matinees, we had to get away in the really hot summer months because the kids would go down to the river swimming.
2: And were there people still coming into the picture show to sell lollies and chocolates and things like that? And
1: theatres all now got what big milk bars and things. We never had any milk bar or anything there, but the cafe up where the Bellingen Travel is now, he had a couple of kids and they had a tray with a big strap out of shot, and they used to come in before the pictures. And they'd also be there at interval, walk up and down the aisle selling stuff. But then it was that close to the cafe, most people walked outside at interval, at the pictures, and walked up to the cafe and bought stuff. And we had a travelling picture show mob here who lived at East End, Creelys was their name. They used to travel from Worrell Creek, that's just out from Axeville, to Halfway Creek. Halfway Creek's just south of Glass.
2: Oh, yes.
1: And it takes them 2 or 3 weeks to do that circuit. Then they get another film up by boat. A boat would bring it up to Coffs Harbour. They get it across here, another point. And then they go all the way on their circuit again with another film. But it takes them 3 weeks, say, to show that one film to all their places. Right, they go to Raleigh, they go to North Beach, they go to Repton. They go to Bondwell, Yeranga. So they didn't travel very far, but then people didn't have any conveyance to go into other places either. Go to that show at East End, there was a hall at East End.
2: Where was the hall at East End? Was that where in comparison with the, say, the Butter Factory?
1: In the street behind it.
2: All right. And that was the two houses then.
1: That big hall was bought to Bellingen, which is now the Yellow Shed.
2: Oh, right. So that's the old picture man. Used to use that as
1: it was Doppel's Hall when it was at East End, East Bellingen, Doppel's Hall, right behind the Butter Factory in the next street.
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0: Welcome to Bellingen's Voices of the 20th Century, history and memories of the Bellingen area from 1901 to 2001. Today we hear from John Gibson about Bellingen's first radio station, a pirate one in the 1960s. Doran Hart is the interviewer.
1: It came as a real shock to me the other day when I was down at the Quiet Corner setting up our window with the subscription things, having a bit of talk with the manager, John Gibson, there, to find out that we are not the first radio in Bellingen. I've got John with me now. John, this was back in the 60s. Hey, your brother had a radio, is that right?
2: Yes, my brother had the first, what we think is the first radio station in Bellingen. We worked it out. It was around 1965. He built the transmitter himself out of pieces that was supplied by Larry Wilmot and had it operating from our laundry.
1: Whereabouts in Bellingen did you live then?
2: This is in Watson Street, just behind the Catholic Church.
1: And what sort of range did this radio have?
2: It did the town, and we reckon about 8 miles. You could get it at Fernmount, and all the farms around the area could listen to it.
1: And how old would your brother, Gary, have been then?
2: 14, 15 would have been all he was at that stage.
1: And where did you come into this? You're the older brother, are you?
2: I think I just sat back and shook my head.
1: He must have been a very clever kid to have worked all of that out.
2: Always extremely brilliant in radio.
1: Where did he learn all this initially, like living in Bellingen in the 60s?
2: Mainly through friends. There were a few people. Larry Wilmot, I guess, was his main mentor. He spent a lot of time with Larry out in Larry's shed.
1: Now back then in the 60s, how did this little radio operate that he had?
2: Well, as I said, he started off, he built it out of bits and pieces, and apparently the beginning, because I still can't remember all this. I've been putting it together with talking to people like my mum and some of the other people involved in it. Apparently at the beginning they didn't even have a microphone, and they were sort of yelling into an old speaker to try and get some sound out of it. And John Lowry and his mum looked after the priest. She was the caretaker up there. John was the only kid that had a tape recorder, so he was fairly quickly invited to participate. And he used to go home at night and listen to a tape recorder, so he was fairly quickly invited to participate. And he used to go home at night and listen to 2UW,

0: afternoon after school, and quite a lot of the weekends as well.
1: And were there heaps of kids involved?
0: No, as you'll appreciate, it was fairly illegal because it was right in the middle of the broadcast band. It was about where 2UE is and the broadcast band. So while a lot of the kids sort of knew, it wasn't sort of publicly bandied about that the radio station was actually operating from Watson Street.
1: And did you send messages to each other and stuff like that?
0: Well, John Lowry was telling the other day that there was a young lady in town that he used to quite frequently play requests for.
1: Things haven't changed much, have they?
0: Not much, no.
1: What was the sort of music that was played, sort of 60s rock and roll?
0: Well, again, it started off, I think Barry McMullen came up with the first lot of records. We think they were discards from somewhere, and there was about half a dozen LPs. There wasn't much there, but it was whatever we could get our hands on, and as using the TUW at night to try and fill in a bit of extra music. So there was, in the end, though, I know there was a few other kids involved who used to bring their records, but it was just basically whoever had a record and knew about it could pop down after school and do a bit of disc jockeying.
1: What did your parents think about the house being invaded in this way?
0: I asked Mum about it. Apparently Dad just sort of smiled and shook his head. Dad was a bit of a rat bag. I think that because Larry had actually supplied the bits, they felt that it was fairly harmless fun. In those days, it wasn't quite the same as today, and if you tried to transmit in the middle of the broadcast band now, you'd find yourself in jail. But in those days, for a few kids in a little country town, it was fairly harmless fun.
1: And a lot of people couldn't get radio. I mean, we got our licence for Triple B because reception was so poor from mainstream radio.
0: Yeah, well, we're in a little valley, so it, as I said, you know, down to Fernmount was about its total range. But in those days, the only stations you could get at the weekend was the ABC, and I think it was 2KM Kempsey those days. It was before 2MC, and it was all horse racing and sporting at the weekend. So there was nothing for kids to listen to with any music, so it quickly became a thing that as the kids found it, you know, thumbing up and down the bend, you tuned into this radio station and had a bit of a shock when you found it's 2BN Bellingen.
1: And then did they do requests and things like that?
0: You couldn't really have a request unless you supplied the record. I guess
1: right.
0: That was the whole thing. One of the other interesting things, though, was Dad had a set of walkie-talkies, and those were actually licensed, because those days, again, you had to have licenses for anything like this. And one of the kids used to race down on Sunday down to the park, and we did live reporting from the football field on the score and how Bellingen was going.
1: So once again, we at Triple B think, well, we're the originals reporting on the Magpies, but this is not so.
0: Not definitely not so.
1: Do you miss those days?
0: It was a lot of fun. As I said, I was a slightly older brother, and I think I stood there shaking my head as well. I just never saw myself as a disc jockey, but it was fun to see the kids arrive after school, bringing their records, dumping the things down, and then just getting onto the air and having a lot of fun. Yeah, it was a great days.
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brothers and sisters of Asia, Africa, Oceania, Europe, and America. Welcome to the mountains of the Mexican Southeast. We are the Zapatista National Liberation Army.

0: Welcome to Bellingen's Voices of the 20th Century, history and memories of the Bellingen area from 1901 to 2001. Today we hear from Jeff Habgood about holidays in the 50s, pushbikes, cars, ice, abattoirs, starting work and returning home.
1: Pretty much every Christmas holidays we would go and camp at North Beach in a tent there. We had an ice box and we would stay down there. My father would leave there each day to go to work, but certainly we were down there for 3 or 4 weeks every Christmas holidays. And occasionally we would go to Sawtell. That was the furthest that we ever sort of went on holidays or to camp, was the reserve at Sawtell, and we took our tent there. Yeah, that was great. We used to save our threepences in a jar and have some money to buy ice creams, etc.
0: So you weren't really getting very far out of the mid-North Coast area from the time you were born in 1946 until the time you left Bellingen in 1963?
1: Well, by the time the 60s came around, I was around 14 years old. I could already drive a car. I used to sort of borrow my father's car without his knowledge and sort of slip out of town very briefly. But we didn't travel very far. And prior to the 60s, during the 50s, not many people had cars. It was rather special because we had one. We could go fishing. We used to fish at opposite North Beach, at Urunga, on the south arm of the river, the Kallang River as it's called now. It was only called the South Arm then. We didn't travel very far. But having said that, I think we travelled further than our parents knew, because we would simply walk. We would walk out towards Thora or out towards Kallang. I didn't have a push bike until I was 12. Once we got push bikes, we would ride as far as North Beach and back. But I don't think that our parents knew that was happening either.
0: You went to high school. You went through to do your leaving certificate and then left Bellingen to start work. Was it common for people of your age at that time to leave the area once they'd finished school to obtain work or further training?
1: Yes, that was absolutely the norm. It was the expected thing. There was pretty much nothing happening here. The dairy industry was in decline. The butter factory cooperative was diminishing. That was just such a wonderful thing, that butter factory. You would probably know something of the history of it. There was an abattoir there. They made ham, bacon and brawn. I think only we older people know what brawn is.
0: Small pieces of meat in a jelly.
1: Yes, pork in a jelly. That whole butter factory complex was run from a coal-fired steam boiler. They made ice there. We used to deliver ice with the milk into people's ice boxes. I just have very fond memories of my father sawing up these blocks of ice with a cross-cut saw, and we'd put them in a hessian bag and carry them up to people's verandas. Or in those days, I think nothing was locked in the town, and you would walk in their kitchen early in the morning and put the ice into the ice chest. And so as the commercial centre of the town declined with the dairy industry, there wasn't very much at all in terms of employment. So it was very much the norm to leave Bellingen and pursue some other kind of career, which is what I did. I left Bellingen in 63 to go to Sydney to become a PMG technician in training. It was a 5-year course, and I completed that in Sydney.
0: Once you'd gone down to Sydney to work and train, how did you find it in comparison?
1: Well, very different, Max. We were brought up in a very stable family home, but it was very much our home. I didn't really stay at other people's places very much. Occasionally cousins I might stay overnight. But I suddenly found myself living in a boarding house in Strathfield. Now, that was very different, being thrown in with 15 or 20 other young men from various parts of the country. It was very different. The lady who ran the boarding house was very strict. We were very restricted in what we could do in terms of hours. I mean, part of our pay from the PMG had to be spent on laundry. If we didn't spend that amount of money on laundry, there was trouble. it was very restricting, you know. In terms of the way we are today, I think of it as like being in jail, perhaps. And of course, there was no such thing as having a day off. The landlady would be around to roust you out of bed if you were sort of feigning some kind of illness. And so I found that very difficult. I was very homesick, and I would return to Bellingen at any opportunity. If there was a long weekend, I'd be on the North Coast Mail on the Friday and back on the Monday night, all night on the train, and off to work again on the Tuesday morning after a long weekend at Easter, back to Bellingen at any opportunity at all.
0: And of course, you had a large extended family here in Bellingen. Did that have an influence on the way you felt about this area?
1: Well, I think it just reinforced the feeling of Bellingen being home. It was so very much home. My relatives were landowners or farmers. It seems to me, Max, that so much of Bellingen seemed to, at least in my childish terms, belong to my family. It was very much a family place. I felt comfortable here, yet at the same time, I wanted to be out of Bellingen. It was boring. There wasn't a lot happening. I mean, that's an odd thing to say about it. From the way I see Bellingen now, Bellingen's such a beautiful place and culturally rich. There are so many great things here, but I couldn't wait to get out of it. I felt incredibly stifled here, but as soon as I was away from it, I had an incredible longing for it. Well, the river and the mountains just drew me. I continually daydreamed about it when I was supposed to be studying electronics. And I loved Bellingen. I was very proud of it. I was always, when I would return to Bellingen on these short jaunts, I would always bring one of my fellows from the boarding house or somebody that I was going to the PMG training college with, bring them to Bellingen. That was always a great thing for me to do. I loved it so very much.
0: How did you find coming back in 1990 to live here?
1: Well, by the time I came back here, I was very much a part of the new Bellingen people. I'd met some of the people who first came up here. In Sydney, I was already friends with them. My ideology was very much New Age, and I'd visited Bellingen. I'd come to Bellingen to visit some of these.
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0: National Radio News.
1: Hello, I'm Shannon Kirkwood. The Melbourne Cricket Ground has become a sea of blue beanies as thousands gathered to remember Neil Danaher today. The former AFL player, coach and 2025 Australian of the Year died last month after a 13-year battle against motor neuron disease, which he called the beast. Members of the public, sporting stars, family and politicians donned fight MND blue headwear in support of the charity Mr. Danaher co-founded. Thousands of mourners formed a blue guard as a final farewell. Among those to speak at the service, his longtime friend, Brisbane Lions coach Chris Fagan.
2: I've got three heroes in my life, my dad, my mum and Neil. They're the people who they're the people who have impacted my life most in a positive sort of way. And I'd just like to finish by saying thank you to Neil for making this world a better place.
1: A regional arts not-for-profit says there must be a coordinated effort to ensure donors don't overlook smaller non-metropolitan organisations. A parliamentary inquiry is hearing from a range of regional, remote and rural arts and cultural organisations as it looks at ways to encourage more donations from the private sector. Regional Arts Australia's Roz Abercrombie has told the hearing currently arts organisations are being pitted against each other and it's not working.
3: I think we need to actually say, okay, how do we work structurally to support together to support change? And there's place for everybody and there's place for everyone's organisation and for every opportunity. At the moment, it's set up into competing for a particular pie rather than actually looking at how the pie is structured.
1: Police in South Africa say 12 people have been killed in a mass shooting near Johannesburg. 10 suspects are being sought over the attack in a Johannesburg settlement. The motive remains unclear. There are, on average, 60 murders every day in South Africa. The alleged Bondi attacker has been hit with a number of new charges. Naveed Akram has been charged with 19 additional offences. The 24-year-old is already facing 59 offences, including murder, attempted murder and committing a terrorist act following the terror attack last December, which resulted in the deaths of 15 people. Outside court today, one of his lawyers, Leona Katani, said there is not yet any timeline on the 24-year-old entering a plea.
4: There's still a fair way to go. There's still a brief to be served. There's still a lot more brief to be served. So until that time comes, we're really not in a position to enter any pleas.
1: Unapproved peptide products will come under regulatory attention. The Therapeutic Goods Administration has announced today it's expanded its priority focus area to include the products. That follows increased detection and unlawful importation, supply and advertising, posing potential risks to consumer safety. A cold front is forecast to move across Western Australia tomorrow, delivering cooler weather and rain. The Bureau of Meteorology says in Perth the temperature will reach just 17 degrees, while storms are forecast from the Western Pilbara and down toward the southwest. And the call has been issued today for nominations for the 2027 Australian of the Year Awards. Some of the nation's most recognised changemakers were on hand this morning in Adelaide for the launch of the call for nominations in South Australia. Turning to sport now, and the Rabbitohs have today unveiled a special jersey for tomorrow night's clash against the Broncos in Sydney to pay tribute to the recently retired Jai Arrow after his MND diagnosis.
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0: I was so proud. My daughter graduated with a nursing degree. She worked so hard. On the way, my family kept telling me to slow down. I said, I'm only doing 10Ks over. I could drive these roads with my eyes closed. I wish I had listened to them and just slowed down. We didn't make it to the graduation that day. Because of me.
1: Casual speeding. 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Wow.

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2: Welcome to Bellingen's Voices of the 20th Century. History and memories of the Bellingen area from 1901 to 2001. Today, Lindy and Tony Dudgeon recall their experiences of moving from the city to the country and community living, and the beginnings of the homeland community in Thora.
3: We were fed up with what we were doing in Sydney. We were chasing the dollar, and we had everything that we needed because we didn't see any future in that. So there must be a better lifestyle than what we were living in. That was the beginning of it, I guess. And then a whole lot of circumstances and coincidences came together to bring us to try out this community here in Bellingen, the homeland community. And it was mainly through their Findhorn connection, and which was a very spiritual connection.
4: People were very inspired by Findhorn. And in fact, that has got its own amazing story. They actually wrote a prayer of manifestation to obtain that land that they obtained out there. And they even wrote a date that they wanted it by, and it all came about. They were the original trustees, which was a group of about probably...
3: Yeah, a dozen. But they were professional people, maybe you could call them, who had been inspired by Findhorn in Scotland and decided to travel around Australia to look for this land, the homeland, you know, for them. They didn't call it that in those days. So they wrote this a prayer which manifested homeland for them. In one of the things that happened when they came into this area and they saw the agents, the agent said, come up to the valley and have a look, because this is where they wanted to go, up the Darkwood Road. And they had a look at a few old dairy properties that were for sale. Homeland was quite expensive. It was, I think, in those days, 76, it was 110,000, something like that. They had a look at it. These are the Aryan men that were part of the community. There was a lot of Aryan men, and they had a look at it. They were most, the rest of the group were camped out at the beach somewhere, at North Beach somewhere. They meditated there, and they said they were all excited. They went back and they told everybody else, but it was a weekend, and so they couldn't get back to the agent until the Monday, and they really wanted to talk it over, you know. But during that weekend, the people that owned the property, the Cleves, phoned the agent on the weekend and said, we really have to sell this, and we're prepared to drop the price to $65,000. The group walked in on the Monday and said, we're really interested in this place, and the agent said, well, you won't believe what's happened. They've just dropped the price. And when they knew the price, all they could raise in cash between them was $6,000, you know, to put down. So they put a deposit on it. They had no further money to pay for it, no idea of how they were going to do that either. But they lived in faith, you know, that they'd find a way. So they went then to Sydney, and they
4: were connected with the New Awareness Centre, which was in Chatswood, which was a sort of a New Age type place that had a little restaurant and a library and showed videos and, you know, was just a centre for New Age happening things. A few of them were strongly linked in with that, and so people just came and gave them interest-free loans and things. Basically, and to raise the money.
3: Michael Rhodes, who was the main instigator, he was the beginning of the whole movement towards living in a communal situation, and formed the group, the basic group that came there. They generated interest in a new community with the aims and objectives that they... That's how it started. The land was paid for very quickly. The money that was still outstanding that had to be paid back, some of it was donated, was generally paid back through guests who came to homeland and stuff.
4: Everybody that's ever stayed at homeland in those first few years paid for the land, paid back the original loan.
3: It's just one block of land, 300-odd acres, and it's owned by a company called Homeland Community Limited. We built a house on the land that wasn't owned by ourselves. We didn't have any legal hold on any portion of land. We had no title at all. And that's the case with everybody that lives there. We started off as a trust, and then we became a company. And that process, even though I've said that in a few seconds, took years. It took, gave me grey hairs in the process of doing that as well. And it was quite exhausting. But it was very worthwhile because it was much more democratic. Lindy and I had to learn, in fact, that there were other people in Australia that didn't represent the sort of friends that we had in our little group in Sydney and the sort of upbringing that we'd had. And it was quite a big learning curve for us to understand what motivated people who were in difficulty and didn't think the same way as we did.
4: We lived in a caravan, and we'd come from quite a plush unit in Lane, on the north shore of Lane Cove. And I was actually horrified not to have any electricity. And to begin with, we actually used to have leads coming from the amenities block going right across the ground. And I actually had an electric blanket. because I couldn't even imagine living without an electric blanket. It transpired after we'd been there for a while. The Northern Rivers guy actually turned up one day. Like, Tony was sort of down at the house and this guy turned up in a very posh car and got out and said to Tony, "Who's in charge here?" Which is just a classic because there's nobody in charge. And so Tony said, "Well, nobody's in charge here, really." And he said, "Well, you know, this is the third time, you know, like we've been, cannot possibly have all these leads going across the ground. It's so dangerous." He was really angry. So in fact, actually, Tony sent him up actually to the amenities block, which was sort of half finished in those days, to a guy that actually we eventually had to ask to leave. And anyway, he was just a classic, this guy. And so when this North Power guy went up to the amenities, he found this guy there sort of sitting, and this guy just never got fazed about anything. He was just slow talking, you know. And he said, "Oh, just don't get your knickers in a knot. Just sit down and have a cup of tea, mate," you know. And so this North Power guy was... Anyway, I mean, the upshot of it was that any electricity to these caravans was totally a no-no, you know, which, I mean, was probably just as well that nobody actually got electrocuted. So suddenly we were thrust into totally candlelight.
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0: Welcome to Bellingen Voices of the 20th Century, your three memories of the Bellingen area from 1901 to 2001. Today we hear Geoff Hapgood. Geoff was born in 1946, and today he relates the story of how his father Jack earned a living.
1: I was born on the 22nd of December 1946 at the Bellingen River District Hospital.
0: Where did you live with your family?
1: In fact, I think at that time we lived in a little old house at Repton, right on top of the hill overlooking the Bellingen River above the post office there at Repton. And I think shortly afterwards we moved to a farm on the outskirts of Bellingen, very close to Bellingen, at the end of Coronation Street.
0: Your parents were involved in farming?
1: My father was a dairy farmer. And my mother's parents were also dairy farmers. My father's father was a dairy farmer. And all my father's brothers were dairy farmers.
0: Did your direct family remain in dairy farming until such time as your parents retired?
1: Well, when my father returned from service in New Guinea after the war, he was in, well, fairly bad health from dysentery and hookworms, etc., quite common. And he farmed at a farm at the end of Coronation Street. The lowland part of it is where the old pumping station is on the western end of Bellingen. And I think it was very difficult for him. And he also supplemented the family income by working in the office at the butter factory at East Bellingen. We left that farm and my father bought a house in Northcott Street. And I think at about that time he'd bought some land on the southern end of Bellingen, south of the hospital, on the way to the Bellingen Tip, or as it's called these days, the recycling centre. And it was a very small banana plantation, and he cleared land there and grew more bananas, and it was a very successful banana plantation. And I think that's how he was able to buy this house in Northcott Street. It was newly built. In the 50s fashion, lovely fibro, lovely colour, blue, and a nice bright green bathroom with a chip heater in it. So he was mainly making his living from growing bananas in those days. But then he bought a small milk run. I think the first vehicle was a 1928 Chevy Ute with a canopy on the back, and he carried the milk in that. It was, of course, a non-pasteurised milk. The milk was in a large stainless steel vat with a little tap on the back. And he did other various things, like grew crops of tomatoes. Sometimes he would grow them on a bit of land at the banana plantation. Sometimes he would rent some land and grow a crop of tomatoes. But the milk run grew, and he eventually bought another farm, which is where currently the golf club is, and where the golf clubhouse is. Our dairy bales was pretty much on that side, or just slightly west of that. He ran 42 head of cattle there. He actually bought, in those days, people in the town had house cows, and these would be generally tethered in the backyard or a bit of adjacent land. And he bought these house cows and then sold the milk to the people that had previously been getting their milk from their own cow. And so that business grew, and he did very well with that. We used to milk the cows only once a day, at 3 o'clock in the morning, and then we'd do the milk run from 5 until 8 o'clock, and then off to school.
0: So you were involved in milking the cows?
1: Yeah, my brother and myself, we were involved. My father predominantly wanted us to get a good education so we didn't have to do this kind of work. But yes, we were involved. I have very fond memories of getting up early and being with the cows, especially in winter, crunching on the frost and sitting very close to the cow to get some warmth. And then my father bought a shop in Bellingen. It was sort of a mixed business, a bit of fruit, confectionery, etc. I regret to say it was a beautiful old historic building, and the first thing he did was knock the front out of it and open it up into a very modern looking shop. In fact, it was the most modern looking shop in Bellingen. But he turned that into a very wonderful fruit and vegetable shop, milk bar. He'd sold the milk run by now and also sold the cows on the farm. And we used a certain part of the farmland, the golf course now, that's opposite Connell Park there, to grow vegetables to sell in the fruit shop. And that's about where he ended his working career. He retired, he sold that milk bar, fruit shop, and retired from there.
0: He lived near the golf club, I believe.
1: Yes, they built a house on the farm, on the highest part of it, just in a little corner where the 1950 flood didn't reach. They kept that land for quite some time until it was sold to the RSL club to be made into a golf course. When the Connells sold their farm, that was joined to that piece of land so that the golf club was contiguous from the farm all the way down to the butter factory at East Bellingen.
2: You have been listening to Bellingen's Voices of the 20th Century, a local history project brought to you by 2BBFM. This work has been assisted with funds received from the New South Wales Centenary of Federation Committee.

Jawan. I wish to acknowledge the Gamangia people who are the traditional custodians of the land we are gathered on today. I would like to give my respect to the elders past, present and emerging and extend that respect to all Aboriginal people here with us today.

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1: Good morning, I'm Laura Devoy. US President Donald Trump has warned Iran will be hit hard again today. Both sides launched strikes yesterday. The US targeted sites near the Strait of Hormuz, while Iran struck a US Navy base in Bahrain. It came after Mr. Trump claimed Iran had shot down an American Army helicopter on Tuesday. Speaking overnight, he indicated more strikes were to come.
2: We hit them hard yesterday, and we're going to hit them again hard today, in case you miss it, in case you don't turn on your television set. And we'll see what happens with the deal. We were really close to a deal, but they keep tapping us along. They keep playing us for suckers.
1: In a statement on social media, Iran's president said Tehran would stand firm against any pressure or threat. In Northern Ireland, a man has appeared in court accused of attempted murder over a knife attack on Monday. He refused a lawyer, did not respond when the charges were read to him, and was remanded in custody. The court was told the victim lost an eye in the assault. The attack sparked violent anti-immigration protests in parts of Belfast, which forced some people to flee their homes as buildings and vehicles were set alight. Hilary Benn is Northern Ireland's Secretary of State.
3: Those organising these protests claim they're doing so to protect communities. In fact, they're doing the very opposite. They are damaging communities and hurting people who are innocent and who have been terrified by what they have been through last night. It is utterly shameful.
1: That audio from the BBC. Families of people who have disappeared have not given up hope of finding out what happened to their loved ones. The first public hearing of a New South Wales parliamentary inquiry into unsolved murders and missing persons will be held today. Among those to give evidence, the family of Karen Rowland, who was found dead in the early 1970s. They believe she may have been one of Ivan Milat's first victims. Police and representatives from Search Dogs Sydney, which helps locate both living and deceased individuals, will also give evidence today. New data shows cost of living pressures are also taking a toll on charities and communities. The Australian Charities and Not-for-Profits Commission's latest report shows charities generated $239 billion in the 2024 reporting period, a 7.5% increase. But expenses rose by 8.6%, outpacing growth. Commissioner Sue Woodward says demand for support is rising, along with wages, insurance and utilities.
4: So where they could, charities did hire more staff. This means they had more wages to pay as well as bigger bills for other basic running costs. And that's a tough combination for many charities.
1: A research mission aims to find out more about arthritis in a bid to improve prevention, diagnosis and treatment of the condition. About 1 in 4 Australians live with arthritis and other musculoskeletal conditions. The federal government has allocated $100 million over 10 years to establish the research mission. Arthritis Australia says it will give hope to millions of people. Turning to sport, Billy Frampton is free to play this weekend, successful in his bid to downgrade a 3-match suspension. The Collingwood defender was charged over a tackle on Melbourne's Brodie Miacek, which resulted in a fractured neck. The AFL argued the tackle was inherently dangerous, but the tribunal found Frampton's actions were not careless and Miacek's actions contributed to his injury. Frampton said it was distressing to hear his former teammate call for help.
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0: That one caravan really taking his time going down Waterfall Way.
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0: Welcome to Bellingen's Voices of the 20th Century, History and Memories of the Bellingen Area from 1901 to 2001. Today, Vince Lovell recalls life during the Second World War in the Bellingen Area. Vince was born in 1929 and is interviewed here in 1996 by Sue Nichols.
1: I remember just after when things really got bad with the war in 1941, they took him over to a place called Red Hill, that's just outside of Coffs Harbour, and put him in charge of the quarry there. They had a stack of trucks, carting stone and what they blew up to the Coffs Harbour airport. A lot of it was top secret. They used to cart all the gravel and break and rock to the airport, and they'd build them different runaways in behind things where they could hide their planes all camouflaged and that. My mother and I went out there once, and we had to go down to Raleigh in the bus, I remember. We went from Raleigh to Coffs by train, then we had to go from the jetty up to Topptown by bus, and we spent a week out there, and we used to get out and see my father. And one of the blokes we knew very well was carting the gravel and stuff from Red Hill Quarry to the aerodrome. I used to get in with him, go out there, and then one day he said, I won't be able to take you to the aerodrome anymore. He said, nobody's around anywhere near there. And I was only a kid at the time, but still that's out there. So what he used to do was let me off just when you got up near the top of that hill to go into the aerodrome. Right. And I'd wait there till he'd come back out. I saw quite a few things before I was stopped, where they're building these bigger camouflage bays, that, you know, so the planes could go off the aerodrome

0: then down into these. And then they, on the aerodrome, they had all these dummy planes. They were just made out of sort of flat iron and bits of wood, laying on the ground and painted. So from the air, you'd think they were planes.
1: Oh, yeah.
0: Yeah. And the good planes, they had moved, you know, about a mile or so away in amongst all the trees, away out, a long way from where the airport is now.
2: How did the war affect Bellingen?
0: We had blackouts here. But Japan came into the war. That guy came in when about December 41. Well, in 42, things looked very bad here. For some reason, and what made sense too, that they'd come in at Kosava, you know, the big open border, they're gonna be a big raid or something. They'd come in there on invasion. And I remember there were several meetings in town here, my mother and that went to, about what they were gonna do. We were gonna go up the Dorigo Mountain. And the Dorigo Mountain was mined, and also the eastern Dorigo was mined, so they could blow it up as a last resort. And I was over at Kosava, and my mum and I got down to Jetty Warrior, and it was just one massive barbed wire along the beach there, big bridge, and that right along there. This is about 42, things looked really bad, and it looked like if they were going to come in, that Kosava made the ideal setting, one of the ideal settings, was a real big scare on. And we had a blackout here, and up on top of the hill there, up on top of Hill Street, they built a big temporary shed there with a phone, and they had what they called the spotters. Their job was to, if they heard any plane, what direction, to try and identify it, and they put the phone in there and they'd ring, I don't know, probably Kosava Airport, I don't know, to ring somewhere and give a description of it. And if it was a strange and wasn't supposed to be in the area, well, there'd be some fun. There was a terrific lot of patriotic dances and concerts and different things they used to have. You know, there'd be money-raising efforts for all the different war charities. They'd be on nearly every week, there'd be something on. And there'd be food drives and that.
1: What was a food drive?
0: Oh, well, trying to food for England. England, you know, they used to send a lot of cakes and things over there. The cake tins you could buy around, cake tin you could buy and send over to England. They were very short of food, although we had that rationing here too. Nobody had stacks of food here actually. But, and then there was a big aluminium drive on, scrap aluminium. They had sort of depots all around the town for people to put their unwanted saucepans and pots and things in. Anything was aluminium.
1: What were they going to do with that?
0: Melt it down for planes. Apparently there's a shortage of aluminium, or they were wanting aluminium for that.
1: What sort of rationing was there here?
0: Well, we had sugar, we had meat, we had tea.
1: How was it rationed?
0: Well, you've got every 12 months you got a book of coupons. You had to go and produce your identity card. Everyone had to carry an identity card with a number, his name, that on him all the time. You had to produce, I think, the old ration book plus your identity card, and you'd be issued with a new one. Also, clothing was one of the most notable ration things. Butter was even rationed, even though it's only made half a mile down the road there. You get all the butter you wanted, but it was rationed all over here.
1: Was the end of the war celebrated in any particular way?
0: They managed to get hold of a semi-trailer and they pulled it up in front of the Commonwealth Bank over here and got a piano on it, and they had community singing. This is the first night in the street, and they had these sort of snakes going up, you know, where people...
1: Oh, conga lines, yes.
0: Going up, that was the first night. And then the second night, well, of course, that day then was the second day, was a public holiday, and they had a bit of time to organise a few things, and they had a big concert on in the Memorial Hall. This concert was more or less only got together that day, and with all petrol ashing and all the men away at the war, there was over 1,000 in the Memorial Hall that night.
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1: Good morning, I'm Laura Devoy. US President Donald Trump has threatened to hit Iran hard in the coming hours after the two sides exchanged strikes yesterday. He said Tehran was taking too long to sign a peace deal. The BBC's Tom Bateman is in Washington.
2: He said, you know, we hit them hard yesterday. Okay, well, we knew that. And then he said, and we're going to hit them hard again today. So this gives you a sense that this spiral of escalation potentially is not over. There is a sense that I think this latest round showed that each side was trying to restrain themselves to a certain extent. You know, Mr. Trump had telegraphed the attacks on Iran. The Iranians then fired, yes, on Gulf countries and over towards Jordan, but these supposedly were mostly shot down. It appeared to be a limited number of drones and missiles. But if you've now got the White House saying they're going to hit back again, well, where does that leave things?
1: India says 21 sailors have been rescued, though three are missing after an oil tanker was struck by the US military. The US Central Command says an aircraft fired precision munitions into the engine room of the vessel, which was off the coast of Oman. It claims the crew repeatedly failed to comply with directions from American forces. The US has been blocking access to the nearby Strait of Hormuz since mid-April. Arthritis Australia says new funding will give hope to millions of Australians who suffer from the condition. The federal government has allocated $100 million over 10 years to establish a research mission. It aims to find out more about arthritis in a bid to improve prevention, diagnosis and treatment of the condition. About one in four Australians live with arthritis and other musculoskeletal conditions. The High Court will today hear an appeal from shareholders who argue the Commonwealth Bank should compensate them for inflated share prices. They say the bank failed to inform them of a $700 million fine it was ordered to pay after AUSTRAC found it had breached anti-money laundering and terror financing laws. The shareholders claim shares were traded at a higher price than what a properly informed market would have set. The federal court previously dismissed the claim. New data reveals complaints about mobile and internet services are rising. David Wilson reports on the latest report from the Telecommunications Industry Ombudsman.
3: 14,002 complaints were made to the Ombudsman between January and March this year. People seeking compensation for financial and non-financial losses rose by 32.7% and 3% respectively, whilst those about connectivity, reliability and coverage were up 5.7%. Ombudsman Cynthia Gabert says the figures are similar to the previous quarter, but the rises remain concerning, and one small problem can quickly grow into major financial stress. She encourages telcos to be proactive and communicate earlier and more regularly.
1: More than 55,000 tickets have been sold for Tasmania's Winter Arts and Music Festival. Dark Mofo kicks off today. Run by the Museum of Old and New Art, the festival will include a public art gallery on the decks of the new Spirit of Tasmania, which docked in Hobart earlier this week. More than 100,000 people are expected to attend the Winter Feast, run over the next two weekends. Turning to sport, Billy Frampton is free to play this weekend, successful in his bid to downgrade a three-match suspension. The Collingwood defender was charged over a tackle on Melbourne's Brodie Mijacek, which resulted in a fractured neck. The AFL argued the tackle was inherently dangerous, but the tribunal found Frampton's actions were not careless and Mijacek's actions contributed to his injury. Frampton said it was distressing to hear his former teammate call for help.
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0: to Bellingen's Voices of the 20th Century, History and Memories of the Bellingen Area from 1901 to 2001. Today we hear from Vince Lovell about local entertainment, pre-World War II night swimming carnivals, the end of the riverboat trade, big concerts, and the Great Lavelli.
1: There used to be about six balls, that was between, we used to go from 8 to 2, they used to get
2: right. The most. And where were they held at?
1: They were in the Memorial Hall.
2: Right, yeah.
1: But because there's pictures on Friday and Saturday nights, they was always held on the Monday night. There'd be a diggers' ball, the convent ball, there might be an Anglican church England ball, the Anglicans always had a ball, sometimes the CWA would have a ball, or the Red Cross. That was about six a year at the most. The footballers might have two or three dances while the football season's on. Something else might be on there, the church could have a bazaar or flower show, but apart from that there wasn't much else in. There'd be occasional circuses go around through here where you might get one a year, sometimes two circuses a year might come here, one might be heading north and one out in south.
2: Were there travelling shows?
1: There was a mob used to come here every show time and they called themselves Barton Foggies. They had about seven or eight girls or folks who had a babe. Then they had a comedian. Then they'd have several, five or six specialty acts. There might be some tumblers, juggling, plus a couple of singers. And they would show for about three different nights. And they used to advertise a change of program each night. But it wasn't. Yeah, well, they had a limit to what they could. And a couple of times they come here, they showed in the Memorial Hall. Then later on they had a terrific big circus tent. Something like that come to town, everybody went sailing to the circus because the town was, that them days, that starved of entertainment. The hotel shut at 6 o'clock. There'd be a few balls. People would go to the pictures. So something like that come, you get your whole town and put all out land from Fora.
2: That must have been an exciting being around there then.
1: Oh yeah, it's different than what it was then. Well see, there was no 10 o'clock closing, there was no clubs, there was nothing. And the town just finished at 6 o'clock. Yeah. Well, some entertainment came into the town, everybody was. Yeah. One thing that did happen here, well, the Rotary Club sponsored it, we had an opera in the Memorial Hall, and at that time, Bellingen had the biggest stage between Newcastle and I think it was Graft, and they wanted to put an opera on. Bellingen Memorial Hall was the only stage that could have it. And that was in the 1950s. We had an opera. And the place was packed, really packed. They wrote because sponsored it, but it would have cost them nothing. Another thing was the swimming pool down the bottom here, where they built for the
2: in the river.
1: There. They used to have a lot of night swimming carnivals there. They got a lot of street lights rigged up there in the trees, and they had several night carnivals down there.
2: When would that have been?
1: Before the war, just right after the war. They used to get big crowds there. That was the wharf, the second wharf. There's a first wharf down here. Then when they decided that the boats them days only used to come to East Bellingen, they decided they'd bring the boats up to Bellingen. They dredged the whole river from East End to Bellingen. And they built this terrific wharf, all real long wharf, you know, real deep. And by the time they

0: got it all finished, the railway had come through to Rally, well, that was the end of all the river trade. Mm. And so the river was very deep. There used to be a lot of swimmers about here, and they used to have these swimming carnivals. They got a lot of posts up along the river there, and they got it all rigged up with street lights. And it would be right up probably to about 1940 or even 1941 to when Japan came into war. That was the end of it. There wasn't much to do here, nighttime entertainment. They used to often have a concert, possibly 4 a year or something, and they would get anything up to over 1,000 in the hall. And one Scotch concert they had 1 year, they got 1,300 in the hall, and the following year it was over 1,400 people in the Bellingen Memorial Hall. And before it started, a compere came out the front and they appealed to all the town people to get up and go home, and they'd show again tomorrow night so that the country people could at least have a decent sort of a seat in the hall. And nobody moved.
1: I would love you to tell me about your entertainment career.
0: I always was interested in magic. I started doing some tricks mainly to myself. And the late Tessie Hopkins, who used to train the Debs and that, she had a concert on one year. She asked me to come along, and I didn't want to. Anyhow, she always talked me into getting down there. And I don't know what happened, but they seemed to go over all right. So it became a regular thing then at most concerts for the next few years.
1: Now, what did you call yourself?
0: I put an I on the end of my name, L-O-V-E-L-L-I, and it was pronounced Lavelli.
1: And were you called the Great Lavelli or the Magnificent Lavelli?
0: She used to stick it in the paper when she had an ad on or something about the Great Lavelli, but I only done a quarter an hour or 20 minutes. One of the most daring things I'd done was I swallowed about 10 razor blades one night. And then I got up about 3 feet of white cotton and put it in my mouth and mucked around for a while, and I pulled out this cotton and they were all tied together. So I did a couple of what we call illusions one night. One of the girls has helped me lying on a couch, and I managed to raise her up in the air with a sheet overhead, probably about 10 feet above stage, above the stage, then back again.
1: And what did you wear for these appearances?
0: Oh, I had a dinner suit, used to try and look a bit
1: with the part.
0: And I also had one of them top magician hats. You could get a hell of a lot of things you use and always dump into your hat. Mm-hmm. And eventually, right on, you turn it upside down and it'd be nothing. It took on very well because I was known in the town. Mm-hmm. So what I did on stage, I did as best as I could, try to read the people wondering how I'd done it, Once the trick's known, it's nothing, If you keep them mystified, you've got your trick. But once they know how you've done that, well, it's not worth nothing.
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1: Good morning, I'm Laura Devoy. The US has launched additional strikes against multiple targets in Iran. The US Central Command described them as self-defense strikes and said they were in response to Iran's unwarranted and continued aggression. Earlier this morning, President Donald Trump warned of further strikes after both sides struck targets in the Middle East yesterday.
2: We hit them hard yesterday and we're going to hit them again hard today.
1: An expert in work, employment and social policy says until the labour market improves, a rise in multiple job holders is not a positive sign. Tomorrow, the Australian Bureau of Statistics will release its data on the number of workers who hold more than one job. The last figures showed that number was close to 1 million. Interim Director of the Centre for Future Work, Dr. Fiona McDonald, has explained to National Radio News how an increase in these figures will likely be interpreted.
3: Until we have an economy where people are able to get enough work and are not under the cost of living pressures that they currently are, I think that's multiple job holdings, not a good sign.
1: Disappearances linked to the serial killer Ivan Milat are among the cases being examined by a New South Wales parliamentary committee. Shannon Kirkwood reports.
4: Families of people who have disappeared have not given up hope of finding out what happened to their loved ones. The first hearing of a New South Wales inquiry into unsolved murders and missing persons is being held today. Among those to give evidence, the family of Karen Rowland, whose body was found 3 months after she disappeared in 1971. They believe she may have been one of Ivan Milat's first victims. Family members of 3-year-old Cheryl Grimmer, who was kidnapped in 1970, will also front the inquiry.
1: Recent surveys show up to 2,000 koalas are living in an area around Mount Sugarloaf in the New South Wales Hunter region. But the data indicates koalas are much more widespread in Lake Macquarie than previously thought. The local council says the population is turning out to be larger and more dense than expected, with 2,000 a conservative estimate. The head of football's governing body, FIFA, says it's unfortunate a referee was denied entry to the United States ahead of the World Cup, but people need to chill and relax. Gianni Infantino faced the media today for the first time in 3 years ahead of the start of the World Cup tomorrow, Australian time. He was asked about Omar Artin, a Somali refugee who now won't take part in the tournament after being denied entry to the US despite holding a diplomatic passport.
5: Maybe sometimes it's good as well to just, you know, chill, relax. We work on everything. We try to solve everything. Sometimes to immediately start screaming and shouting has the opposite effect of finding a solution.
1: Somalia is one of the countries on a travel ban list introduced by US President Donald Trump. Turning to sport, in athletics, Curtis Marshall has won the men's pole vault at the Diamond League event in Oslo. It's his second win this week.
6: I sat down with my coach and we studied the track and studied last time I jumped here. Jumped 571 last year for third. This year, jumped 582 for first. So it's an improvement on last year. And if we can just keep building every year and every comp, that's all you can ask for.
1: Meantime, Gout Gout has finished sixth in his first Diamond League final. The 18-year-old clocked a time of 20.6 in the 200 metres, almost a second slower than his personal best, which remains the fastest time run this season.
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0: Hello and welcome to Cinemascape, your show on the radio about the movies. This week, we preview the 73rd Sydney Film Festival and the cinematic delights it has in store. You're listening to Cinemascape. Hello, welcome to Cinemascape. My name is David Michael Brown, and today I'm joined by Millie Howson. How are you today?
1: I'm very well, thanks. How are you?
0: Very excited. I think this is always one of my favourite shows to record every year.
1: Me too.
0: As we deep dive and try and give you some advice about the films you should be seeing at the Sydney Film Festival. You might not get a chance to see them all, but hopefully some of the films we discuss will kind of perk your interest, as they say.
1: Wet the palate.
0: Exactly. So yes, this is the 73rd Sydney Film Festival. It runs from the 3rd of June to the 14th of June. And tickets are available at www.sff.org.au. And if you head to that website, you will see that the film festival will present 248 films from 81 countries, including 19 world premieres, 3 international premieres, and 140 Australian premieres, as well as welcoming over 100 global guests. And films and events will be screened at the State Theatre, the Sydney Opera House, and cinemas across the city. That's a pretty all-encompassing lineup of venues. And the fact they're still at the State, which is just glorious.
1: It's such a beautiful venue, as is the Sydney Opera House. Like, how special.
0: Yeah, completely, completely. Well, I will remind you of the website later on if you hear something we're talking about, decide you want to get tickets or just read more about the lineup. But we're going to kick things off at the beginning, as you do, with the opening film, which is Silence, directed by Selina Miles. A documentary. They have opened with a documentary before with that, I can't remember the name of it, but the Midnight Oil documentary a few years back.
1: Mm-hmm.
0: But interesting, and this looks like it's not necessarily going to be the big woohoo opening night celebration, but I think it's going to be really kind of emotive and heartfelt.
1: It's a documentary which is following the hashtag MeToo movement, or it's at least supporting that concept. This actually premiered at Sundance, and it's following the international human rights lawyer Jennifer Robinson as she's fighting against the weaponization of the defamation law by alleged perpetrators to silence survivors and journalists. And the film actually traces the cases of like Brittany Higgins and Amber Heard, which, you know, everyone's heard of. It's going to be interesting. As you say, it's an intriguing choice for an opening night film. It hasn't got the woohoo party
0: kind of concept, but
1: it should without a doubt be hard hitting, to use that horrible phrase.
0: The director's going to be there.
1: The director's going to be there. The director, Selina Miles, will be there, and the subject, Jennifer Robinson, will also be there at the opening night to present the film. So, yeah, a worthy beginning to what looks like a very interesting and cool film festival.
0: Exactly. And then we're just going to fast forward to the end, just kind of going with some of the gala screenings. The closing night film. James Gray's Paper Tiger, starring Adam Driver, Scarlett Johansson, and Miles Teller.
1: Mm-hmm.
0: Apparently it received a rousing reception at Cannes.
1: Yes.
0: I think the IndieWire said it was both sweepingly mythic and hauntingly personal all at once. A remarkably knowing and perceptive film. I think it sounds pretty interesting.
1: Yeah, absolutely. It's a great cast and worthy of the Sydney Film Festival stage.
0: And a 1980s New York set crime thriller. You know, suburban family getting involved with the Russian mob. That sounds like definitely in my bag, my
1: absolutely.
0: Wheelhouse.
1: Yep.
0: But look, it's not all about the beginning and the end of the festival, though. So we're going to run through, I guess, some of the big films, the marquee titles that it's screening, just to kind of give you a flavour. First up, Teenage Sex and Death at Camp Miasma.
1: Which is quite a mouthful, really, isn't it?
0: It is.
1: And it's not one that kind of rolls off the tongue. However, this is getting so much buzz. Really. It's by the same director who did I Saw the TV Glow, which also the Sydney Film Festival screened in 2024. It won the Queer Palm at the recent Cannes Film Festival. It's starring Hack's sidekick, we'll call her, Hannah Einbinder, and the amazing Gillian Anderson, who people previously would have known her for X-Files. This film is meant to be erotic, irreverent, and gory. Dave, are you super keen to see this film?
0: Look, apparently it's all about a filmmaker, horror-obsessed filmmaker who wants to resurrect the 80s slasher genre.
1: It's got your name all over it.
0: I love the 80s slasher genre. I still love watching them. They're cheesy as everything, but yeah, I think this sounds really fun.
1: Yeah.
0: So it's going to be interesting if she kind of combines the fun side of the slasher with I guess, some of the messaging and the style that she brought into I Saw the TV Guide.
1: Yeah, which was quite an indie, lovey, like kind of curious film.
0: And it's quite a diversive film. So totally. That's going to be interesting. Mm.
1: Speaking of horror.
0: This one will just be a quick one to run through, but Colony, directed by the director of Train to Busan.
1: Keen for this one.
0: Oh, the zombie genre is back. Mm-hmm. Biotech professors, flesh-eating viruses.
1: Set in Busan in Korea, South Korea. Fantastic. Bring it on.
0: What more could we want?
1: Yeah.
0: Look, slightly more serious, although I think being bitten by a zombie would be pretty serious for anyone who's experiencing that.
1: Extremely serious.
0: Rose, starring Sandra Hüller.
1: Yeah.
0: Sounds really interesting, and she's playing a
1: This actress is really kicking it out. This is her year, can I say? Despite the fact that she's been in so many other great films, this is definitely her year. But yeah, carry on, sorry.
0: The fact she plays a 17th century soldier who claims an inheritance only had to have their identity brought into question. And it's been claimed as a true and twisted tale of a deceiver of land and folk who, defying her birth as a woman, comported herself as a man and committed many a wicked deed.
1: Yeah, wow. She won the Berlinale, the Silver Bear, for this performance.
0: I think it sounds really
1: intriguing. I think Sandra Hüller could just, you know, read the phone book, remember that. She's just astonishing.
0: Then we have our beloved Hugh Jackman, starring in Michael Sarnowski's The Death of Robin Hood.
1: Michael Sarnowski previously did that incredible film Pig
0: with
1: Nicolas Cage. Really gory and gutsy. I can only presume The Death of Robin Hood is going to be equally gory and gutsy.
0: It'd be good to see if Hugh Jackman has a bit of the Cage rage in this. But the fact, you know, this is a retelling of Robin Hood, which is such a, I guess...
1: Tried and trusted.
0: Your image of it now is so cliched. Like, it is literally the men in tights, and that's what you automatically think of.
1: Well, I was thinking you're like Kevin Costner.
0: Yeah, exactly.
1: You know?
0: Yeah, so
1: everything I do it for you.
0: I'm assuming Hugh Jackman will not be prancing around in green tights.
1: No, the man can sing, but I don't expect him to sing in this one.
0: I think it might be a bit grittier, but looking forward to that one. Gus Van Sant, My Own Private Idaho, Drugstore Cowboy.
1: Love Gus Van Sant. What a director.
0: He's got a new film coming in, Dead Man's Wire. Looks like a gritty kind of hostage standoff movie, but... Bill Skarsgård is in this. Al Pacino is in this.
1: Yeah.
0: You know, who doesn't love Al Pacino or Bill
1: Skarsgård? And this is set in 1977, so Al Pacino will fit right in, right?
0: Look, a couple of Aussie films to kind of round things off this section. We have, firstly, Boss Cat.
1: Oh, this looks so good, doesn't it? Oof.
0: This is going to be an emotional time at cinema, I think.
1: So it's directed by the wonderful Australian filmmaker Genevieve Clay Smith, who is an advocate for inclusive filmmaking and founder of Bus Stop Films. It's a family film, heartwarming Sydney production with an inclusive cast and crew from Bus Stop Films, effectively about a 23-year-old lead, Sonia, who's living with Down syndrome and who's trying to fight for her independence following the tragic death of her mother. I just think this looks wonderful. I think this is a must-see.
0: I think it's going to be one of those... Yeah, there's always a couple of films which just take the festival by storm.
1: Oh, 100%.
0: And people come out going, cannot wait till this comes out, so everyone else can see it.
1: And another really interesting Australian-looking film... it's not Australian-looking. It isn't actually an Australian film, but another really interesting film is The Fox, directed by Dario Russo, who did Danger 5. Dave, are you keen to see this one?
0: Very much so. I love Danger 5. It is a really quirky kind of pastiche of the 60s and 50s and 60s kind of... films like Danger Diabolik, but on TV, so I really liked it. And this, look, we've got Jai Courtney and Emily Browning starring, and we have Olivia Colman as a talking fox and Sam Neill as a magpie. I think it's going to be very much an absurdist comic, kind of weird, surreal comedy, folktale.
1: In the trailer, there was lots of swears, so I think the fox isn't one to take the children to.
0: No, maybe not. I think this promises to be a devilish adult animatronic treat. But look, that ends part one of our... preview of all things Sydney Film Festival. We're going to listen to a piece of music now. This is The Times They Are A-Changing by Bob Dylan, who will appear in Newport and the Great Folk Dream. We're going to be playing all songs from films from the festival this show. So here we go. Here's Bob Dylan.

0: Hello, welcome back to CinemaScape and our Sydney Film Festival special show. We are previewing the Delights They Have screening between June the 3rd and June 14. As I mentioned, but I will keep on mentioning, anyone who wants to read more about the festival or buy tickets, head on over to www.sff.org.au. And we just heard a track by Mr. Bob Dylan. We're playing lots of music from the music segment of the festival. There's some really interesting films in there, but now we're going to be talking about the competition.
1: Speaking of interesting.
0: Yes. And look, this has been going on for a while now. There's a big prize. $60,000 goes to whoever wins the official competition. And there's been some great films in the past which have won. Parasite, A Separation.
1: Yep.
0: Nicholas Winding Refn has won twice. Mm-hmm. Once for Bronson and the other for Only God Forgives. And it's 13 films this year. There's a jury who are going to be picking out their favourites.
1: Yeah, including the director of last year's The Secret Agent.
0: Yes.
1: My pronunciation of his name is going to be clunky at best, but I'll give it a go. Kleber Mendoza Filho. I'll go with that.
0: To me,
1: sorry.
0: That sounds brilliant to me. But look, yeah. we just don't have the time to talk about all 13 of the films, but we thought we'd just kind of handpick a few. Mm-hmm. We're going to kick things off with Fatherland, also starring the wonderful Sandra Hüller,
1: yes.
0: Who is going to be everywhere this year. Yeah. Who didn't love her scene in Project Hail Mary, singing Harry Styles' Sign of the Times? Yeah. That was a glorious moment in cinema this year. But Millie, are you interested in Fatherland?
1: Oh, absolutely. The director of it is Paweł Pawlowski, the Polish director who previously did Cold War.
0: Which was a great film.
1: Which is a great film, black and white film. And this film, Fatherland, is set in post-war Germany. And he also won the Best Director at Cannes this year for it. So interested to see that film. But I'm also really keen to see the next film we're going to talk about. Mm. So if I can jump straight into the Palme d'Or award-winning film from Cannes, which is directed by Kristen Mundju. It's a film called Fjord, starring the incredible Renata Reinsfer, who people had previously seen in A Sentimental Value from last year, and the actor who was in The Apprentice, where he played Trump, and the Winter Soldier Marvel actor. Sebastian Stan, who I think is almost unrecognisable in this role. If you just check out a picture of him, you will not recognise him. Anyway, it's all about an immigrant Romanian family who are living in Norway and become subject to an investigation and face the scrutiny of a local judicial system. It looks incredibly intriguing.
0: And powerful. Yeah. I think it's going to kind of
1: cover some subjects. That, to me, looks like an unmissable film.
0: Yes, exactly. Well, look, then we're going to move on to The Invite, directed by Olivia Wilde, in which she also stars as well as Seth Rogen, Penelope Cruz, Edward Norton. I mean, what a cast.
1: Yeah.
0: Number one.
1: Looks great.
0: So
1: fantastic.
0: That's just a thumbs up.
1: Yeah, you know.
0: Anything with Seth Rogen.
1: that guy's a winner of late.
0: Yeah, so loving that. But yes, very interesting. Next is one of the Australian films in the competition, Leviticus.
1: Yeah.
0: Directed by Adrian
1: Chiarella.
0: Chiarella, yes. Yeah. And this promises to kind of, like, everyone's loving horror at the moment.
1: Absolutely. There's some really hard-hitting horror films that are becoming so popular of late, whether it's Obsession or Passenger or the newly released Backrooms.
0: Yeah,
1: everything
0: exactly.
1: is, and it's always like a one-word title. Leviticus is also getting that kind of hot word of mouth, and love that this is an Australian film.
0: And it's about two teenage boys contending with an evil force that takes on the form of the person that they desire the most, each other. So that's... I think that's going to be pretty intriguing and a bit of one of those ones that's going to get really kind of heady concepts in there.
1: Yep.
0: We then have Minotaur, the much anticipated new film by Russian master Andrei Zvyagintsev. Again, forgive me for that pronunciation. That was probably terrible. Millie, any better?
1: Yeah, I don't speak Russian.
0: Okay,
1: I'm
0: so
1: afraid.
0: We're just going to move on. But this promises to be a brave, taut, and explosive thriller.
1: And it won the Grand Prix at Cannes. So
0: amazing. Again, it's showing the depth of films they are showing.
1: Yeah.
0: And I think there's a lot of films screening in the competition which have done very well at Cannes.
1: Yeah. So I think Nashan Moodley, who is the Sydney Film Festival director, really handpicked and curated this one exceptionally and very closely alongside what he saw at Cannes.
0: Yeah.
1: So well done, Nashan.
0: Yes. The next from a master, the director of A Separation, which is such an amazing film.
1: Yeah.
0: Asghar Farhadi, his new film, Parallel Tales.
1: Starring the incomparable Isabelle Huppert.
0: As well as Vincent Cassel and Catherine Deneuve. Like, talk about an amazing French cast.
1: Yeah.
0: His films are always intrigue. I always find...
1: They're incredibly layered and so complex. And I always feel like there's always this kind of secret that's unveiled at the end. And
0: because you watch it trying to figure out what's going on, and sometimes they're just kind of like kitchen sink dramas, sometimes they just seem like,
1: but then all of a sudden that reveal comes. So yeah,
0: very much looking forward
1: to
0: that.
1: Mm-hmm.
0: And then we have last one we talk about in the competition, Sheep in the Box.
1: Yeah,
0: directed by Koreeda Hirokazu.
1: Yep. We'll go with that.
0: Who also directed Shoplifters.
1: Shoplifters, which was a wonderful film.
0: Which is fantastic. Yeah. A moving drama about bereft parents turning to AI to rebuild their family.
1: Mm.
0: I mean, AI is a thing now.
1: It's everywhere. Everyone's talking about it. Yep.
0: And while I don't want films to be made using AI, particularly in terms of writing or producing images, etc., I still have issues with that. But in terms of making films about AI...
1: Sure. I think art is always a good way to tackle any subject at all.
0: It sounds really, really interesting. Mm-hmm. But look, that is our little whistle-stop review of the films in competition. We're now going to listen to another piece of music, which will be featured in The Best Summer, which was it's like a documentary about the Summersault Tour, which featured bands like Foo Fighters and Sonic Youth and also the Beastie Boys. And we're going to listen to a track by the Beastie Boys. This is Groove Homes.

0: Hello and welcome back to the Cinemascape Sydney Film Festival special. That was the Beastie Boys with Groove Homes. The Beastie Boys appear in The Best Summer, which is one of the strands at the festival, or the sounds on screen. It's in one of those strands. So now we're going to talk about a few of the strands as they are known. And I think there's some interesting stuff in here. There's the sartorial fashion on film.
1: Mm.
0: You know, Prêt-à-porter, Mark by Sophia.
1: That film I'm really keen to see. Yeah, Marc Jacobs.
0: And
1: Tackled by Sophia Coppola. Yes, please.
0: Yeah, there you go. And there's going to be lots of interesting documentaries there all about, you know, designers.
1: Fashion.
0: Frocks. but I think there could be some really some good surprises in there. There's The Tropical Trail, which is the best of Brazilian cinema.
1: Mm.
0: 10 films, including the wonderful Central Station, which
1: fantastic
0: are
1: film.
0: Just a glorious film. Restored Classics, a festival often... Yeah, they kind of get films which have been polished up, shall we say, and kind of dug them out of the archives and saved them.
1: Yeah.
0: A lot of the films, a lot of the time from being destroyed, you know, these films on celluloid. And one film they're doing this year is Richard Lowenstein's He Died With a Falafel in His Hand, starring Noah Taylor.
1: Which was a big film of his time.
0: It really was. But look, one strand I'm always interested in. I'm just going to run through
1: a few of the films.
0: Freak Me Out, the horror section, has a diverse and interesting lineup this time. Imposter stars Scream Queen Jessica Roth, who was in Happy Death Day, which is a great little movie. And apparently this is a mind-bending sci-fi horror with a miraculous, following the apparently miraculous return of a couple's missing child. We have Mum, I'm Alien Pregnant, which apparently ups the gross out dial to 11. Debut feature from a Kiwi duo, Thunderlips. and I think it's meant to does exactly what it says in the tin.
1: I was going to say, it's all there, right? All in the title.
0: But if I talk about Kiwi low-budget horror films, I think of early Peter Jackson, Brain Dead and Bad Taste and Meet the Feebles. So my hopes are kind of high for that one. and another film which really took my interest, Never After Dark, which is a J-horror film set in a remote hotel. And J-horror.
1: Yeah.
0: I love it. It's creepy. It's eerie.
1: It's a different way to look at the subject.
0: Yeah, exactly. And watching them in a dark theatre, you know, is just fantastic.
1: Surrounded by other like minds.
0: Yes.
1: Yeah.
0: Love it. And there's lots of other strands. We could literally talk for hours about all of these. We have on the accessibility, Europe Voices of Women in Films. There's always a massive amount of Australian and international documentaries.
1: Which is so wonderful.
0: So much interesting films and subjects to dive into.
1: When we're looking at this festival in the winter, we can sit in our little warm seats, knowing it's freezing cold outside because we're in winter, and look at all these incredible places around the world. So really, do we need to travel?
0: No, we just stay.
1: Stay in Sydney.
0: Stay put. And there's First Nations strand, which showcases fearless Indigenous storytellers from Australia and around the world. Mm. So some great stuff there. Sounds on Screen. We've been listening to some music from some of the documentaries there. Who doesn't love, again, being in a cinema full of like-minded people, watching a band play, watching a documentary about how this band formed tours. Really interesting. And then, you know, one of the great things about the festival is meeting up.
1: Oh, yeah.
0: We've mentioned like-minded people a few times.
1: Absolutely.
0: So, Millie, where can we meet up if we're at the Sydney Film Festival?
1: Well, unless you're in the cinema, you can also go to the place which is known as The Hub. It's a fantastic venue, which it has talks and parties. Some of the talks, they've got the Australian director Peter Weir is going to be there to do a talk. Wow.
0: That's amazing.
1: That's pretty cool. And the aforementioned Brazilian director who I talked about earlier, Kleber Mendoza Filho, is going to do a masterclass. And for those who like horror, there's going to be a horror chat with the directors of Leviticus and Saccharin. There's also going to be trivia nights. And for those who are obsessed with Letterboxd, the app of which, side note, I am, there is a meetup. And there's also a cute little documentary. Oh, I'd say little. It's going to be a fantastic documentary as part of the festival called Whistle. So there's also going to be a whistling contest at the Hub. Yes.
0: Can you
1: purse those lips. Oh, you know, I can try, but not on the radio.
0: But look, before we round things off, also hot off the press.
1: Ooh, tell me.
0: They've announced a bunch of films. All hot from Cannes, really promising and interesting films. A couple I really took my fancy. All of a Sudden by Ryusuke Hamaguchi.
1: Oh, yeah. The director of Drive My Car.
0: Which was 4 hours long, was it?
1: Yeah, it's a very long film.
0: I don't know if this one's long, but
1: I assume this one's going to be a long film. But what he does, like, he does it well, and all of a sudden, the actresses from this won Best Actress at Cannes Film Festival recently.
0: There you go. So yeah, another great choice. Mm. And then we have Coward, directed by Lucas Daunt.
1: Fantastic.
0: Who made the incredible film Close.
1: Oh, wow. That was a much-loved CinemaScape film.
0: That was in our top 10
1: of
0: that year, wasn't it?
1: Yeah, it definitely was. It's the Belgian film Close. What a film. But yeah, so this film I'm equally excited to see. Also won Best Actors Award from Cannes. You can see we did a lot of research from Cannes Film Festival recently. You know, and why not?
0: we have it kind of bookmarked, Cannes Film Festival.
1: Indeed, leads right into the Sydney Film Festival.
0: But look, we're talking about all things Sydney Film Festival, and if you're sitting there going, but I don't live in Sydney, you are in luck. The festival travels around.
1: Woohoo!
0: I know. Screening select films at 18 regional locations across New South Wales, Queensland and the Northern Territory.
1: Fantastic.
0: Dates, details, etc., as are like details how to get tickets, where to buy tickets from, write-ups of all the films we've talked about, dates of when they're screening, everything you need to know about the festival is at www.sff.org.au. We're now going to play a piece of music, another piece of music from the Sounds on Screen strand. This is Broken English by Marianne Faithfull from the documentary Broken English.

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0: 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We acknowledge the Gadigal people of the Eora Nation on whose land we meet, and traditional custodians of country throughout Australia and their connection to land, sea and community. 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
3: Hello, welcome to Wellbeing. I'm Guy Murphy. Today my guest is Brisbane radiographer Callum Howes, and today we'll be talking about x-rays and radiation exposure. So Cal, what got you into radiography?
4: Well, I kind of knew a reasonably, young age, well not a young age, but I kind of knew what I wanted to do when I finished school. I knew I wanted to work in health, like in healthcare. I knew I wanted to help people, and originally I had my eyes set on doing occupational therapy, and then I kind of got my results back and I did kind of slightly better than I thought I would, which kind of allowed me to look into radiography. And yeah, my older brother did radiography for a while. He did the degree and it wasn't really for him, but he kind of told me a bit about it and kind of sounded appealing to me, and so that kind of got me interested. And it was something a bit different, something about working with radiation and kind of had a bit of mystique to me at the time, I guess. So, that's what kind of drew me to it. Yeah, my brother kind of told me it was just mostly about, like, helping people out and, making them feel comfortable and all that sort of stuff. And there was a lot of interactions with the public sort of thing. So that kind of appealed to me. So that's what kind of drew me in.
3: Awesome. And is it difficult to find a balance between getting the best possible image and minimizing radiation dose?
4: Yeah, it can be. It kind of really depends, I guess. We have, in radiography, we kind of have this principle that we kind of try to follow, which is called the ALARA principle, which is as low as reasonably achievable. So essentially all that means is you're trying to, get a good quality image for the radiologist to be able to make a diagnosis while minimizing the dose as much as possible to the patient. So there's kind of this kind of balance between, sometimes your patient's not the easiest patient to x-ray. They might have an injury that makes their positioning them, getting the right angle and everything kind of difficult to do. But I always found that, like, as long as you're answering the question and you're providing the doctors with the information they need to make the diagnosis, then getting the best possible image or isn't really kind of the goal. I mean, it's the goal, but it's not kind of necessary. If a doctor's saying, I want this x-ray because I think this patient's broken their arm, and you take an x-ray of their arm and you can tell that it's broken, you've kind of done your

0: job in a way, you know. You don't have to then take a bunch of other x-rays to get like the perfect angle of it sort of thing. So in that way, you're essentially, what you're trying to do is just answer the clinical question from the doctor, give them that information, and not go crazy trying to get like a perfect picture, if that makes sense.
1: Yeah, that does make sense. You know, you mentioned it's not of utmost importance to get the best possible image. Does that ever, because you're trying to strike a balance in that regard, do radiographers miss things?
0: You can. Like, sometimes you'll take an image and, like, you know, you'll get a patient that comes in and they're difficult to x-ray, they're in a lot of pain, or, you know, you're trying to move their arm into a certain position, or arm, leg, whatever it may be that you're x-raying, and you might not be able to get the best image, and it might not be super clear what you're trying to show because of the limitations of x-rays. So sometimes you'll not be able to get a clear image, and that kind of is a bit of an issue. So sometimes in that regard, you'll have to be like, okay, well, I don't want to keep x-raying this patient, because obviously every x-ray you take is another exposure to radiation. So, you know, sometimes you'll take these x-rays and it might be inconclusive for whatever reason. Potentially you might send them back to their bed space. They might get some pain relief, or they might, the doctor might have a chat to them or settle them down in some regard, and you might come back and try again to get a better picture. But usually, if, you know, there's any doubt from when you've taken the initial x-ray and you can't get any better pictures, that's when they'll then go on and use a further modality, like a different modality, like CT or ultrasound or another imaging technique to try and answer the question.
1: Right, gotcha. And how do patients generally react when they hear about radiation exposure, and does this affect your interactions with them?
0: I'd say for the most part, it doesn't really come up. I think that there's a level of knowledge in the general community, like general public, I guess, about x-ray. I'd say in about 99% of examinations that I'll do, it doesn't really crop up. Sometimes patients will be curious and ask questions. We have to get informed consent from the patient to be able to do the x-ray. So a lot of the time that'll be like, I'm going to take an x-ray of your arm or whatever, you know, body part it may be, and you'll say, is that okay with you, sort of thing. We don't really go into the nitty-gritty of, like, x-ray exposure for every single case. If a patient asks the question, then we'll explain it to them. But I guess that is, when the doctor orders the x-rays, is that level of implied, you know, the doctor will discuss it with the patient and say, look, I'm going to order an x-ray of your arm. And once they get to us, that's kind of an implied kind of risk, I guess. But yeah, it doesn't really come up in conversation. And then, like I said, you kind of get the rare circumstance where the patient's very like hyper fixated upon radiation, and you might kind of go down a bit of a rabbit hole of talking about it. But it doesn't really kind of affect interactions too much, except in those very rare cases where patients kind of hyperfixate. And that can be quite interesting as well. You know, obviously you just kind of explain to them, explain it all out and get them comfortable before you proceed. But yeah, I'd say it doesn't really come up too often.
1: So how do you reassure patients while still being honest about potential harm?
0: Yeah, I mean, like, reassuring patients is it's part of our job, essentially, in a lot of different ways. You know, we reassure them about the risks of x-rays, reassure them that we're not going to, you know, if they do have a broken arm, you know, we're not going to cause them any undue pain, all that sort of stuff. I feel like, yeah, kind of a big part of the job as far as radiography goes is kind of just reassuring people. It can be quite daunting, you know, having an x-ray or having a CT or whatever it might be. It's very not something you do every day, and for some people it can be quite daunting. So I think reassurance is a very big part of our job, making people feel comfortable in an otherwise uncomfortable situation is quite big. So I think that reassuring people about the risks of radiation specifically, like, we will just kind of, you know, give, if they are concerned about that, you know, you just give them all the facts that they need. Like, say they're having a chest x-ray, like, explain to them, you know, this is a very low dose procedure. You know, it's kind of high yield as far as results go for the amount of radiation you're receiving. For example, like a chest x-ray is equivalent to 3 days of natural background radiation. So in 3 days of living your normal life, you're only adding that amount of radiation on by having a chest x-ray done. So it's almost negligible amount of radiation for, you know, for the amount of information that the doctors can see from the chest x-ray. So that kind of usually puts most trepidation to rest, which is good.
1: Yeah, I mean, that's definitely something. I mean, I thought it was significantly higher than that.
0: Yeah, no, I mean, chest x-rays are pretty much our bread and butter as far as radiography goes. We do a lot of them. It's kind of what people kind of associate with x-ray kind of thing. These kind of things are always being worked on and iterated on, and then kind of the doses are always coming down. So they are getting lower and lower, which is great. But yeah, I think it does surprise people that, you know, that it is quite low, which is great. But, that, you know, there's other modalities and procedures that aren't as low as, like, CT, for example, is still quite a high dose. So that's something that needs to be kind of, yeah, worked on, I guess. But yeah. It's not really, can't really be helped, but it is still a very, you know, valuable tool.
1: Yeah, absolutely. Have you ever felt pressure to perform an x-ray that might not be strictly necessary?
0: So I guess the process kind of goes where we're on the receiving end of x-ray requests, right? So these requests come through, are filtered through a doctor. And usually these doctors, you know, will be anywhere from interns to consultants who are like your highest, you know, highest qualified doctors. So like, I mean, like everyone makes mistakes here and there. And sometimes you might get a request that you think is not super necessary or whatever, but, at the end of the day, you know, these doctors have trained for a long time and, have put a lot of, you know, a lot of study in and stuff. If you can, sometimes we will kind of review x-ray requests. Like if we're not sure, we'll call the doctor and be like, hey, I see that you've requested this x-ray. I'm not really sure, you know, it's going to provide anything useful. And sometimes, you know, more junior doctors won't have the understanding of the process of x-ray. So they won't really know what goes into getting the picture. So in that regard, sometimes it's like, well, I don't think this x-ray is going to be super necessary. And then, you know, if you have that chat, oftentimes you will get a good response from the doctor. But we kind of do have that kind of dialogue from time to time, where we can kind of give our potential feedback to doctors and kind of say, look, I'm not sure this is going to be fruitful, or for whatever that reason may be. Maybe the patient's too unwell or in too much pain or anything like that. So as far as feeling pressure to do it, I guess, I wouldn't say I felt pressured. I think I just kind of, because I've been doing this for a long time, I have a kind of I've got a feeling for when things aren't going to be useful or fruitful, and can kind of inform doctors of that, and sometimes maybe save the patient from getting an unnecessary x-ray.
1: Right, yeah. I mean, it makes sense that, you know, if it's coming from if it's at the doctor's discretion, then you'd probably, you know, you'd rarely have those sorts of situations.
0: Yeah, exactly, yeah.
1: Yeah, but in those rare situations where you have to, you know, weigh up whether the benefit outweighs the risk, how do you handle that?
0: So for the most part, like you said, like given that everything comes at the discretion of doctors, you hope they're kind of dialed in and they know their stuff. And we have our own clinical judgment as well. But if it really does come down to the kind of the wire, you know, and we're like, oh, I'm not sure if this is the right move kind of thing. Like, so for example, like really young patients or pregnant patients, like that, they're kind of at risk categories, because obviously you don't want to be exposing young kids to radiation if you don't have to, or especially patients who are pregnant, you don't want to be exposing, you know, a fetus to x-rays if you don't have to kind of thing. So we can then, if we're really unsure that it's the right move, we can defer to our radiologists that we have on site. So they're the doctors who are specialized in looking at and diagnosing from x-rays. So say a request comes in and I'm like, oh, I really

0: effective, you know, like, so that's always something, like, that's a big draw to one machine or another. It's like, well, we can produce the same quality image with a lower dose. So, you know, that might make it so one hospital wants to buy this machine or the other. So in that regard, the advancements in technology are actively reducing the radiation that these machines have to give to achieve a good quality image. So that's great. And just generally in that same vein, I guess, like, there's different techniques that are being used that have come about that are more applicable these days. So, like, for example, because the machines are getting, the advancements in the technology are improving, and we're able to get these images with lower doses of radiation, you can kind of use these kind of screening tools more readily. So I think a big example at the moment that I'm seeing a lot of is cardiac screening, where patients will have a scan of their heart. It's called a calcium score. So it's usually in, like, you know, your middle to older aged patients, where we'll do a low dose, reasonably low dose CT scan of the heart. And that just will show very quick scan, very easy to do. It takes like 5 minutes to do. And it shows if the patient has any calcium growing in the main arteries and vessels of the heart. And traditionally, that's, you know, a pretty big deal. If you've got a large amount of buildup of calcium in your heart, it can cause a heart attack. So being able to screen for that quite readily while using a reasonably low dose of radiation is amazing, and something that's really come a long way in the last 10 years or so. So that's like one very obvious way that you know, the advancement in technology and therefore the decrease in doses kind of really improved outcomes for people.
1: Yeah, cool. What changes could further reduce harm while maintaining the benefits of x-rays?
0: I think that, well, like I said, probably the main thing is just the continued development and iteration on not only the hardware but the software that these machines use. So, like I said before, all these kind of improvements and drops in the radiation dose means that you can use these tools like CT a bit more readily, and you're exposing patients to less and less radiation each time, and you're decreasing kind of the burden on the patient each time you use them. So I think probably that's the main one, is just that the iterations on the actual machinery itself to make it more efficient and give less dose while still producing a nice quality image is the biggest thing that's going to increase outcomes and really help, I think.
1: Has your perspective on radiation risk changed since you've started working in the field?
0: I think a little bit. I think originally, you know, before I started working, I kind of had a similar take on radiation as the general public, I guess, who kind of didn't understand it very much. But I guess as I've worked with it more and more, I think I've kind of realized that, you know, x-rays are... X-rays in, you know, just a plain X-ray radiograph is a lot lower dose than what I would have thought, like you said earlier, which is great, and very obviously very effective. And I think, in contrast, I think since doing CT, I've kind of realized that we probably tend to overuse CT a little bit, and that kind of it's an easy thing to do, to request a CT scan, and the doses are still, you know, they're getting lower, but they are still reasonably high. So I think that that one's definitely a tricky one, and kind of using CT sparingly is something that I kind of like to see a bit more going ahead, I guess.
1: Right, okay. And just to wrap us up, I mean, we've talked a little bit about, you know, how I'm sure this is probably a common misconception that, you know, I mean, I thought this as well, but, you know, the radiation dose is actually not that high for, or the radiation exposure isn't too risky really for each individual scan. But are there any other misconceptions about x-rays and radiography that you've encountered?
0: I think the biggest one is probably, like, I get called a radiologist a lot. That's a big misconception, I would say, that, you know, radiographers are radiologists, but they're two very different things. So a radiographer is obviously someone who takes the x-rays or the scans, And then a radiologist is the person who is

0: one has studied to be a doctor and then gone and done more study to interpret x-rays, specifically x-rays and CTs and all the rest of it. So two very different things. I kind of wish I was a radiologist, but I am not. So that's one. And then I guess another misconception, I guess, is what happens to me a lot is a patient will come in for a scan or whatever, and they'll say, oh, I need my phone to be out of the room or whatever. So I think that a lot of people think that x-rays somehow interact with technology in some way, which is just not true. You won't, your technology doesn't really impact on how the CT scanner or x-ray machine works, so do not stress too much about that. And yeah, they're the two main ones, I would say.
1: Awesome, yeah, interesting. Well, that'll just about do us.
2: If you need a little advice about which wine to serve with your favourite recipe, why not drop in to the Bellingen Cellars at the top of town near the monument? You'll get friendly, helpful service from the experienced staff. They always greet you with a smile and are eager to help with any hospitality concerns you may have. 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
4: 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Harbour Lawn Cemetery, Kurangi. 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And in lieu of floral tributes, the family would appreciate donations to the Cancer Council or Mend and Make Do. 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